0: difficulties for material support to get into Cuba. There is also these attempts by the United States to block solidarity. So the Cuban Institute of Friendship Amongst the Peoples, ECAP, is the organization that we organize with as a solidarity, as a friendship group, and they have been facing sanctions. So for them, not only have they not been able to get to work and work together because there is no fuel for transport, it makes it really hard if you don't have energy or internet at home. So can you imagine working from home? Terrible for some people already. Working from home, having no access to the internet. So not only have our friends at ECAP been facing these conditions, they've been also under sanctions themselves. So the United States is attempting to block the solidarity that comes from all across the world. But we've actually seen some of our comrades who travelled to Cuba in August, and we are going to have a report back from our friends today.
1: We're pre-recording here, I should say. So it is the 26th of September.
0: Today is the 26th of September, and at 4 p.m. today, we'll be holding an online panel. And we're going to be hearing from four Cuba solidarity activists who traveled to Cuba in August for the Fidel Castro Colloquium. So this year marks 100 years since the birth of Fidel Castro.
1: Great Fidel.
0: Solidarity activists from all across the world traveled to Havana to celebrate that and to engage in this fantastic colloquium about Fidel Castro thought. So fantastic. 4 p.m. today, we'll be having an online panel. If you would like to get the link to do that, you can go to cubabrigade.org, head to upcoming events and then register. You can also on that website find all the information about our upcoming Brigade to Cuba, which will be from the 27th of December to the 13th of January.
1: Fantastic. And we're going to talk more about that later in the show. We're going to talk about that event and future events as well, including a thing called a Peña in October. But anyway, let's just have a bit of music. And I wanted to start with Dolencias, in fact. Can you just quickly tell us who this is by and what we will hear?
0: This is from Chilean folk group Inti Illimani. And this song was released in 1973. And Inti Illimani, we'll talk a lot more about Chile later on.
1: Let's do it.
0: Yeah.
1: Dolencias.

0: That was Dolencias from Inti Illimani, the group there. And what album was that from?
1: That was from Inti Illimani Tres, Canto de Pueblos Andinos. So really coming back to the Andean sounds.
0: Andean sounds. And you're listening to Rebel Chorus here, and I've got Mary Claire, who's the Vice President of the Australia-Cuba Friendship Society and a Cuban activist and an activist for Latin America based in here in Canberra. And we've been talking a little bit about Cuba, but let's get into the Latin American cause and talk a little bit about that and why Latin America is so important. You mentioned the word imperialism, but it's also important culturally in terms of it being in the Americas and in close proximity to the United States. Can you tell us a little bit more about that?
1: One of the things that I think about when we think about the proximity of the United States is that Latin America is also really close to the rest of the world. And there are a lot of traditions that span not just Latin America, but, you know, all across the world, if we're thinking about folk music and the similarities that they hold. But if we're talking about anti-imperialism, is it right if I have a little think about some of these quotes now?
0: Or, yeah.
1: When we think about Latin America and we think about the region, for a long time there has been this awareness of the presence of the United States, and before that, the presence and occupation and colonization by European countries, by Spain and by Portugal. And if you've ever studied anything to do with Latin America, if you've done anthropology, history, political science, you would have come across Eduardo Galeano. And
0: a poet as well?
1: Yeah, Uruguayan author. And he would have come across his text, The Open Veins of Latin America, 5 Centuries of the Pillage of a Continent. And I have a couple of quotes here that I would like to share, because I think their relevance for the rest of the show is pretty important. So the first one that I'm going to share is this: our defeat was always implicit in the victory of others. Our wealth has always generated our poverty by nourishing the prosperity of others, the empires and their native overseers. In the colonial and neocolonial alchemy, gold changes into scrap metal and food into poison.
0: Wow, that's incredible. Yeah, and it's talking there about the theft of wealth in Latin America.
1: Yeah, and the deliberate underdevelopment as well of Latin America. The next one I've got is, Latin America is a region of open veins. Everything from the discovery until our times has always been transmuted into European, or later, United States capital, and as such has accumulated on distant centres of power. Everything, the soil, its fruits, and its mineral-rich depths, and the people and their capacity to work and consume natural resources and human resources.
0: Fantastic quotes from Galeano. And we're listening to quotes here from The Open Veins of Latin America. And it's 1971, right, the book?
1: 1971. And so this period of time, through the 1960s, we have the development from the United States of, I guess, a bit of a reaction to resistance. So there's always been resistance in Latin America since 1492, with the arrival of Europeans. There has always been resistance, but particularly through the 19th and early 20th centuries, we begin to see more and more through revolution. And especially through the 1960s in Brazil, we see the beginning of a dictatorship. We see the beginning of the militarization and the support from the United States for the oppression of Latin American people. And yeah, like I said earlier, we're not going to be talking about every single part of Latin America today. There's, you know, I hope that we can go further into this. But I'm going to share another one with you now. The Latin American cause is all about a social cause. The rebirth of Latin America must start with the overthrow of its masters, country by country. We are entering times of rebellion and change, and there are those who believe that destiny rests on the knees of the gods. But the truth is that it confronts the conscience of man with a burning challenge. And this could have been a quote from Nicaragua in the 1920s, Brazil in the 1960s, Chile in the 1970s, Argentina in the 1980s, all across the continent today, even. It still stands true. And some of the artists that we're going to hear arose during this period of reckoning with a new way of imperialism and militarization in Latin America. For example, Operation Condor, yep. which aimed to get rid of communism in Latin America. It was a CIA operation. Yep. And the voices that we're going to hear are going to be those that stood for their country, their heritage, and for Latin America.
0: Yeah, that's fantastic. I really love those quotations from Eduardo Galeano there, and specifically a very well-regarded book, The Open Veins of Latin America from 71. But one of those figures that was part of this rebirth of rebellion and change, one of the most important figures is Fidel Castro. And we have to talk about Fidel because it's his centenary, but we're also going to listen to some songs that will touch on these themes. So what about Fidel and specifically his status right now in Cuba? I know that there's we're going to listen to Silvio Rodriguez, for instance, and what's his perspective on Fidel and his extraordinary life?
1: So Rodriguez has been, you know, a supporter of the Cuban Revolution and remains a supporter of the Cuban Revolution. And I think that's what it always comes back to, is that every step of the Cuban Revolution, Fidel has been there. Mm. We recently screened a really fantastic documentary about the life of Fidel Castro at the Film and Sound Archive. Mm. And watching that documentary, it was all about Fidel, but it, you know, inherently it was about the Cuban Revolution and what Fidel's vision for the Cuban people was. And that was a vision for a literate people, sorry, like a literate group of people. If that, I'm not saying illiterate, I'm saying illiterate. but people who have access to education, yeah. access to their culture, access to dignity through their work, access to medical care as well, and to a thriving culture. And so an important part of that culture has been we can't touch on every single part of Cuban culture. That's an episode on its own. But I just want it because it's, you know, this is a, you know, about folk music. I wanted to play a couple of songs from Silvio Rodriguez. And the first one that we've got actually came out quite recently in the last couple of years, which was Sueño con Serpientes, which was a really beautiful track. The lyrics, I wouldn't say are necessarily related to Fidel, but I think I wanted to show sort of the breadth of his music over the decades.
0: Fantastic. And we'll talk a little bit more about his life because he's still alive and going strong, I believe. But let's listen to some Silvio Rodriguez here.
2: Hay hombres que luchan un día y son buenos. Hay otros que luchan un año y son mejores. Hay quienes luchan muchos años y son muy buenos. Pero hay los que luchan toda la vida. Esos son los imprescindibles. Bertolt Brecht.

0: Well, that was the absolutely gorgeous sounds of Silvio Rodriguez there and the song Sueno con Serpientes. I think I've said that right. What was that song about, MC? And you, what? No? Can you tell us what the title of it, that song
1: was? Dreaming with Snakes. And it's a really abstract song. I think there's a lot in it. We started with the Brecht quote. And it is one of, you know, a little bit more philosophical from him. But I think the next one that we're going to hear is a lot more closely tied to the Cuban Revolution. And in particular, it is about the stubbornness through and like sticking to your political ideology, in particular through the special period in Cuba. So, you know, we're talking about Latin America, Latin American history. And the special period in Cuba was a period where Cuba was particularly hit through poverty, basically. So a combination of sanctions and loss of a major trading partner meant that conditions in Cuba were particularly difficult, especially for food production.
0: And this was in the 90s?
1: During the 1990s, yeah. And what that meant was it meant Cuban resilience sort of kicked in, and we saw, for a lot of people, we saw the growth of urban agriculture. And that's something that still exists in Cuba today. And if you come with us on a Solidarity Brigade to Cuba, you do have the chance to see some of those places and to work and do volunteer work in some of those places. But the next song that we're going to hear, El Necio, or like it's called The Fool, or The Stubborn One, this is a track about sticking to one's political beliefs, even through some of the most difficult times. And it has this line that continues to repeat, you know, I will die how I lived. I'll die how I lived. And maintaining that conviction, even through difficult times, even when, you know, there are so many doubters and maybe some haters as well. So this track came out during the 1990s, during that special period in Cuba. And I think it's a really beautiful, beautiful track, and it's really emblematic of folk music in Cuba.
0: Beautiful. Let's do it. El Necio from Silvio Rodriguez.

0: And that was El Necio from Silvio Rodriguez. A very interesting and beautiful, I think, live version. You're listening to Rebel Chorus here. I'm with Mary Claire. And we're talking about Latin America and specifically U.S. imperialism in Latin America and the damage it's done, but also the hope that it's engendered through revolution and rebellion and change on a large scale. And we've been talking a little bit about Latin American revolution against U.S. imperialism, and we spoke a little bit before about the origin of this, which is by and large has a material origin. The United States is engaging in theft of wealth and unequal exchange, and then it becomes violent through imperialism, through military activity, through things like you mentioned before, MC, the Operation Condor, which is a CIA operation to destabilize and take out what they perceive to be the threat of communism in Latin America. And I wonder if we could talk a little bit about that, the geopolitical aspect of it, how much of what the Latin American people face is part of this kind of plot against Latin America, a way of sort of a geostrategic plot against the region.
1: Yeah, and it goes back a really, really long way, so hundreds of years, back to the Monroe Doctrine and this idea of the United States' backyard and the perceived right to access to those resources, the labor of Latin American people. And it is no coincidence that we see again and again these either occupations, military interventions, political interventions, attempts at political control. And we think, Operation Condor is one of the big ones that comes to mind, a CIA operation through the 70s and 80s that saw political coups in the southern cone of Latin America, and which eventually ended up with the disappearance, the murder, the torture of tens of thousands of Latin American people. People who might be considered dissidents by the United States, but in their own country had the right to live, had the right to survive, had the right to work, and had the right to decide the political future of their own countries. And for more than 200 years, the United States has made the decision that they will try to fight that in every way that they can. And I know that you've got a fair bit to say about U.S. imperialism as well, Andy.
0: It's something that we've focused on quite a bit in these shows. We spoke with Rob about that, Rob Parnell, the president of the ACFS and MC's the vice president here. And we spoke a lot about the scope of U.S. imperialism and indeed whether or not it's actually gotten worse. It's always been there. As you said, it's a long-term thing. But right now, under Trump, and we spoke about this with Rob, it's certainly ratcheted up and it's a multi-pronged thing. I was on if you listen to the news, if you're a news junkie, you can't ignore all the things like Greenland now, or the United States laying claim to these geostrategic hotspots, which otherwise might escape the news, and then all of a sudden Greenland. Well, what's the claim there? Well, it has to do with the perceived threat or arms races and power play against Russia, against China. It's you can't escape it now. That's one of the things that I think is curious about U.S. imperialism now, is that everybody has to hear about it all the time. Trump makes very explicit, he's very explicit about his imperialist ambitions.
1: Yeah, in the past, there might have been something, covert actions, but you're right, it is in everybody's face right now. And I think in January, while you're talking about Greenland, while things were sort of kicking off and Trump first mentions Greenland really publicly, that's happening at the same time as the kidnapping of Celia Flores and Nicolas Maduro. Which we'll talk about
0: we
1: a little
0: will talk
1: bit later.
0: About that.
1: Yeah,
0: it happened, and we can't ignore it. I mean, it's extraordinary. I think what about Iran and the assassination of the leader of Iran? These kinds of operations. But again, you're right. Of course, they have a history. It goes right back into the 20th century, and Nicaragua, which we'll talk about in a moment as well. But it might be time for some more music. Do you think?
1: Yeah. So this next one is absolutely about Americans. But when we actually, a little note, when we say Americans, we really shouldn't say Americans, because that also includes everybody in the Americas. And so if we say, you know, maybe people from the United States, or we might refer directly to Trump. But really, Americans is a term for everyone in the Americas. But there is also a special term for people from the United States, and particularly the imperialist leaders. And so this next track is Carlos Puebla, Yankee Go Home. And you'll hear a little bit in this. This is probably some of the only English you're going to hear on this show and today. And, you know, Carlos at the start of the song, he says, you know, I don't know a lot of words in English, but I do know Yankee Go Home.

every Saturday morning on Radio 2XX from 10 to 12. Folk music with a political edge. Songs of struggle, solidarity, sedition, and survival.

0: Sorry. There's my Spanish. Anyway, a song about Che Guevara, sung by Carlos Puebla. And before that, you had Yankee Go Home. And, well, don't we love Che Guevara? I mean, he's an iconic figure, isn't he, Mary Claire? He's somebody who you can go to a corner store and you could get a shop and you could get a monument or a picture of Che Guevara.
1: In Cuba. But
0: in Cuba, yeah. And in, yes, news agent. In fact, that's
1: allegedly
0: the case.
1: Oh, that's brilliant, yeah.
0: But, yeah, no, he is iconic, but for good reason.
1: Absolutely. So an Argentine who, yeah, traveled Latin America and really took with him to Cuba this sense of justice that the people deserved. And there is so much to love about Che Guevara, and I'm sure you share some of these ideas as well. But I think we see the vision of him as a fighter, as a guerrillero, and we know what it means from Che to put your life on the line, to put your body on the line. But in addition to that, he also had, you know, deep economic thought that shaped what Cuba looked like. Mm. I'd really recommend to listeners reading some of Helen Yaffe's work on Cuba, and in particular on the Cuban economy. But also, if you can, reading some of Che's work. There are some really, really important ideas about how to structure the economy, sometimes very controversial. But I think embedded in that is that idea of state planning as well.
0: State planning. And because it should be mentioned, Che Guevara was also a doctor. Is that the case?
1: Yeah.
0: And so he had a good handle on the medical sciences. He was a doctor. And Cuba has an immense, an amazing record with the sciences. During COVID, they came up with a vaccine independently.
1: And it was four vaccines, more than
0: there
1: one
0: you
1: vaccine.
0: Go. Right.
1: Yeah.
0: Extraordinary. And they have this basis in scientific socialism, and that is really, and I should just, in case listeners don't know, you're listening here to Mary Claire, who is really very knowledgeable in this area, and she is the Vice President of the Australia-Cuba Friendship Society and an activist on Latin America. Very good to have references there to Helen Yaffe and getting deeper into the history of Latin America. Well, could we perhaps segue a little bit into some other countries around the region that have had revolutions and had solidarity with Cuba? And one of them that interests me and us a lot is Nicaragua, because they have also had a revolution that I believe is fairly recent with the Sandinistas.
1: Yeah. And so when we think about the Sandinistas, we go actually back to the 1920s and we think about Augusto Sandino. And just like in Cuba, you have Jose Marti, you have Simon Bolivar, in Venezuela. We have these great minds and these great people who are held up really high. And so Augusto Sandino, after whom the Sandistas are named, fought against the US occupation of Nicaragua in the 1920s. And we are going to hear from, who have we got? Carlos Mejia Godoy, who was a singer-songwriter, but he was a Sandinista, and he was a member of the Sandinista government when they, through the 1990s. But, you know, he wasn't just a, you know, politician, but, yeah, this amazing singer-songwriter and activist. He was part of the fight against Somoza, the dictator in Nicaragua, and his work played a really important role in diffusing ideas. So some of his well-known songs are La Tumba del Guerrillero and Las Mujeres de Qua and Himno a la Unidad Sandista. So some of these songs are really beautiful. They speak to what the revolution was about. But one of the tracks that we're going to play is, what have we got? A Sandino. So a song dedicated to Sandino. And this was released in 1990.
0: From 1990.
1: Yeah.
0: Right. Let's do it.

0: And that was a Sandino song, a Sandino from Carlos Mejia Godoy. And that's from 1990. And, well, that's a Nicaraguan song. We're rocketing around Latin America here with Marie Claire, who is Vice President of the Australia-Cuba Friendship Society. And we're talking about imperialism in Latin America. And, well, I think it's time to go to Venezuela now, because we've got some Venezuelan songs coming up. But let's talk a little bit about that, because something happened at the beginning of, it's now last year. How many days has it been now?
1: Beginning of this year.
0: Beginning of this year, sorry.
1: 263 days.
0: 263 days since the kidnapping of Nicolas Maduro and Cilia Flores, who are parliamentarian and former president, or president actually, of the country still, you could say, Maduro. And that was a shocking act of state terrorism, is probably a way to put it, mildly perhaps. And in the process, 32 Cubans lost their lives as well. And we've been talking a little bit about these operations, but that was brutal. And that was absolutely brutal. I was in Cuba on the Southern Cross Brigade when that happened. We'll talk a little bit about the Southern Cross Brigade later, but it was a shocking thing. And I remember seeing the faces of those young Venezuelans when we were there, when they found out.
1: And I think all around the world, we were pretty shocked. But we had, and like I guess as the solidarity movement, we had anticipated that there would be some sort of attack. Mm. We just didn't know what it would look like for months. I think August was when it began. August last year, we saw these attacks on shipping boats fishing boats. Sorry, and state terrorism is the best way to describe it, illegal actions by the United States to terrorize the Venezuelan people and to attempt to bring people under US control. So we saw these escalations and attacks, extrajudicial killings of Venezuelan people, and culminated on the 3rd of January with the kidnapping of President Maduro and Cilia Flores. And they still remain in detention in the United States. And I don't think that their case is going to be heard until next year, I'm pretty sure.
0: Yeah, and it's murky. I mean, if you look at these charges, they're murky.
1: Absolutely.
0: No one knows what the charges are, because there are none. I mean, the fact of the matter is, we can, in terms of international law, there's no ground. No, there was no operation. There was no drug operation coming from Maduro, let alone the government. And the US is getting away with this, and they're getting away with this everywhere. And I was lucky to go to Venezuela one time in Caracas, a year before the kidnapping, and it is a beautiful place. And I certainly saw the Bolivarian Revolution in some shape, and you could see there the excitement and the anti-imperialism and the pride in this system of the barrios, I think it was, the communes that they were building, and the society. It was there. And there was a lot of good memories of Chavez as well. Chavez has been the previous leader of Venezuela in the independence period, but it's a real test case of U.S. imperialism, as we've been talking about here, in its most brutal form. But culturally, what about it? I mean, let's talk about Ali Primera, because we're going to listen to him. He was a fantastic singer. What tradition is he from?
1: From, again, like a traditional folk music background, and he worked in media. And he faced persecution through a period of his life as well, because of the protest songs that he was writing and distributing. But of course, he was such an important voice for Venezuelan people. So to be able to hear his voice and to remember him today, I think, is really nice for us to do on air. And the track that we're going to hear is it's a conversation between a child and Simón Bolívar. And so this is Canción Bolivariana.

0: And that was Ali Primera, Canción Bolivariana, a conversation between a young Venezuelan child and Simón Bolívar. And that song was released in 1980 at a time when people were really looking back to the ideas of Simón Bolívar and this idea of a united Latin America, a united Venezuela. And this song was also part of the Nueva Canción tradition in Venezuela. And we are going to move further south now, and we're going to think about La Nueva Canción Chilena.
1: Before you do that, I want to add with that, Nueva Canción, the movements of new song, because that's translated as new song. This was a phenomenon all around Latin America, which speaks to that theme we were talking about a little earlier about the intersection of art and revolution and culture and revolution. And this all came about, I suppose, in the 60s, wasn't it? And then through the 70s and 80s. But what's that connection between revolution and culture? Because it was something which was Latin America-wide.
0: It absolutely was Latin America-wide, and it was because people's voices were being heard. But there was also a part of Nueva Canción, which was a rejection of U.S. pop music as well. And this idea that what we've got at home is also just as good. However, the big labels were not picking up Latin American artists, like the multinational labels were not picking up as many Latin American artists, partly because some of their music included this, you know, anti-capitalist or protest themes. But one of the really, I'm going to speak about this specifically in Chile, but one of the really interesting things was the Young Communists of Chile. They played a really important role in this social phenomenon. And so in 1968, they created a music label, Discoteca del Cantar Popular, and this was to publish music by those who weren't being picked up by the multinational labels. Mm. And, you know, we know the reason why they weren't picked up. You know, maybe music wasn't deemed popular enough to sell overseas. Mm. And one of their first albums released was one titled For Vietnam, by Quilapayún. So earlier in the show, we heard a track from Inti Illimani, and these artists and groups really popularized the Andean sound outside of Latin America and are still performing today.
1: Right, okay.
0: So that carry huge popularity, and they also introduced the world to a lot of instruments that hadn't been popularized outside of Latin America before. The charango, Andean flutes, panpipes, there's something called a guitarrón, which is a really big guitar with, I think it's like 24 or 25 strings, something like that. One of the artists who was a part of La Nueva Canción Chilena, one of the really, really important voices, was Violeta Parra. So La Nueva Canción Chilena, it was a movement that grew out of wanting to defend, to sing and to play Chilean music. And a little bit about like the history behind that is that, you know, there is a long tradition, like every other country, of poetry in Chile. Violeta's brother, Nicanor, was a poet, and he was gathering all of these traditional poems. And Violeta came across him working on this one day, and she not only knew a lot about these poems, she also knew the traditional melodies that went along with them. So she and her family, when they were growing up, she was from Chillán in the south, an agricultural area. They spent a lot of time singing and performing folk music in bars, on the streets, busking. And so she was involved in collecting and recording lots of these songs and revitalizing a movement to embrace Chilean folk. So, in Chile, this happened during the 1960s and the 1970s, during the first few years of the Pinochet dictatorship. And it was a form of resistance.
1: Because we're going to listen to Gracias a la Vida, and I really love this song from Violeta Parra, but just a little bit more of the history, Mary Claire, because when we're talking about Chile, we have to mention Allende, Salvador Allende, and we've recently had the anniversary of his death and the various tumultuous period of Chilean history. Can you tell us a little bit about what that means for the artists here? But what was that? What does that moment of Allende's assassination mean?
0: Well, even before his assassination, we do see La Nueva Canción Chilena largely as very supportive of Allende. But also before then, during the 1960s, you know, people who were part of that tradition were either supporters of the Christian Democrats or Salvador Allende himself, UPI, or like Violeta and her husband, they were members of the Communist Party of Chile. When the coup happened on the 11th of September 1973, the band that we heard first, Inti Illimani, they were actually touring Europe at the time.
1: Right.
0: And they could not return to Chile for 15 years. So they lived in exile for 15 years after the, you know, installation of the dictatorship, of the Pinochet dictatorship in Chile. For another artist that we'll hear later, Victor Jara.
1: Yep.
0: He was one of the first to be imprisoned. I'm not sure if we'll talk about him a little bit later.
1: Yeah, I think we should. But yeah, it'll be fascinating.
0: I think we'll start with Violeta para Gracias a la Vida.

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1: And you're listening to an episode of Rebel Chorus here with myself, Andy, and our guest, Marie Claire. And, well, that was the hauntingly gorgeous, beautiful voice of Violeta Parra and Gracias a la Vida. And we're going to listen to a little bit more from her, but just going back a little bit to something more practical, what can people who are concerned about Latin America and who have some feeling for this history of anti-imperialism and resistance, what's upcoming for people who are interested in Cuban solidarity right now?
2: In Cuban solidarity, so we have three things. The first one is this afternoon, we have an online panel. You can find the details for that and register to get the link at cubabrigade.org. You can also have a little look on Humanitix and look for the Southern Cross Brigade, but I think going to cubabrigade.org is the easiest way to do that. And that panel will be online at 4 p.m. Canberra time. And that will be a report back from people who solidarity activists who visited Cuba in August to talk about the current conditions in Cuba.
1: Fantastic.
2: So I think we, you know, when we ask people to participate in Cuban solidarity, we ask people to learn. We also ask people to donate, and we'll be having a fundraiser on the 24th of October, which is a Saturday, and Saturday evening, starting at 6 p.m. at the Curtin Uniting Church, and that will be a peña. So we have broad support from lots of different parts of the community, and our peñas, our fundraiser nights, it's a bit of a potluck. You can bring along a bit of food to share, or you can pay a bit more. And we share music, we share poetry, and we have a really fantastic raffle as well. So that is a fundraiser on the 24th of October, Saturday the 24th of October, at the Curtin Uniting Church, and that's for the Australia-Cuba Friendship Society.
1: Wonderful. I hope I can come to that. Sounds fantastic.
2: I hope so too. I've got one more thing though. One more thing that people can do. Something that we ask is that people do travel to Cuba, and we offer an opportunity to do that with a solidarity brigade at the end of the year. So the Southern Cross Brigade to Cuba has been traveling, a group of Australians and New Zealand comrades who have been traveling to Cuba every year since 1983. So a long tradition of solidarity with Cuba. And what the trip looks like, this year it's from the 27th of December to the 13th of January. And during that time, we get to spend time doing volunteer work on organic urban farms. So right in the middle of the city, we get to visit cultural institutions. We get to visit memorials, and we also get to have exchanges with members of mass organizations like the CTC, the Central Workers Union, with the Federation of Cuban Women, and with a couple of the different committees for the defense of the revolution. So these are groups, these are neighborhood groups in Cuba, all across Cuba, which organize the neighborhood and organize around the needs of the neighborhood.
1: CDRs. Committees for the Defense of the Revolution.
2: Yeah. And so earlier you mentioned in Venezuela, the barrios, the communes, they function in a similar way about making sure that people's needs within that block, so like the neighborhood block, are met. And it's also a really democratic part of Cuban society. It's a way for feedback to be given back to the state and for the state to respond to the people's needs on the ground at the grassroots. So that is, I think that the Solidarity Brigades are such a fantastic opportunity to exposure to, you know, groups that you would not meet as a tourist. As a tourist, you are not going to be having meetings with the Federation of Cuban Women. And so, you know, if it's not this year, think about it at some point for the future, or tell your friends, tell family members, and to find out a little bit more and to register for this year's Solidarity Brigade to Cuba, you can go again to cubabrigade.org and to register.
1: Fantastic. So three events there, one this afternoon and then one in October, the Peña, and then a wonderful opportunity to actually see Cuba as it really is with the Southern Cross Brigade. And you're the organizer for this brigade, for the brigades, aren't you? Yeah, so that's really exciting. And so get onto that if you are interested. Well, we were in the middle of having some Violeta Parra, so let's have a bit more. What have we got now?
2: The next track that we have, well, the previous track that we heard was Gracias a la Vida, which has been covered by so many different people, including Mercedes Sosa, who we'll hear later on. A really beautiful track about, you know, essentially means thanks to life. The next track that we have is Me Gustan Los Estudiantes, where Violeta, she talks all about how much she loves the energy of students and what the student movement brings to a movement of a society.

0: Well, we nearly got up and danced, so I almost felt like I wanted to there. That was
1: a brilliant version. So that was a version of Violeta Parra's Me Gustan Los Estudiantes, and part of like that song that I, by Milauken, another version by Milauken. And part of that song is just, you know, it's the surgeons, it's the dentists, it's these students from all different fields who are a part of a movement that is the levantura, you know, it's the thing that rises the bread. It's the thing that gives life to a lot of movements. And so we have these, there are so many different Violeta Parra songs that have been covered and different versions made of them. Gracias a la Vida and Me Gustan Los Estudiantes. Both songs have also been covered by Mercedes Sosa, who... after Violeta Parra's death in 1967, it was a huge loss for not just the Chilean musical community, but for music in Latin America. And so Mercedes Sosa, an Argentine singer, she, you know, another person who had to live in exile during dictatorship, during the Argentine dictatorship. Mm. Mercedes Sosa, in I think it was 1971, she made a tribute album to Violeta Parra. This tribute album... it included a lot of these songs, Gracias a la Vida, Me Gustan Los Estudiantes. And so we're not going to hear another cover of a Violeta Parra song, but the next song that we are going to hear is a cover of someone else that we've heard. So this is a cover of a Silvio Rodriguez song. So you can see sort of like the intertextuality.
0: Yeah, really, the architecture of this show is extraordinary.
1: Go all over the place. Mercedes Sosa, a big voice in Latin America, big in terms of the tone and just the popularity that she has as well. However, I'm not sure if a lot of, you know, Australian listeners would know her name, but when we listen to this song, I think that there is going to be maybe a more familiar voice that comes through. And I wonder
0: I wonder
1: if the listeners can figure out who is the other voice on this track.
0: Okay, who is the other voice on this track? Let's say no more.

0: Well, wasn't that fantastic? Now, what's the mystery?
1: I wonder if you could guess whose voice that was. What's another massive Latin American voice that Australian listeners might be a bit more familiar with? That was Shakira.
0: Yep.
1: Shakira and Mercedes Sosa covering La Masa, a song written by Silvio Rodriguez, the Cuban singer-songwriter.
0: And the voice of Mercedes Sosa there, both of them, but her was extraordinary. I mean, it's so full and big and it's full of texture. It's a lovely voice. I really enjoyed that. And so let's move a little bit along now to Victor Jara, because that's what we're going to focus on. And you really can't do a show on Latin American revolutionary music and culture without Victor Jara. And you mentioned very briefly before that he was Chilean and he was tortured and killed in that period of the assassination of Allende and the intervention. So can you tell us a little bit more about Victor Jara, who he was, what does he mean?
1: An icon of protest music, not just in Chile, but around the world. One of the songs that people probably most familiar with is El Pueblo Unido Jamás Será Vencido, the people united will never be defeated. Mm. He was one of the most emblematic figures of La Nueva Canción Chilena, the tradition that we were talking about just earlier. Mm. He was also a member of the Chilean Communist Party. And, during the late 60s, began to develop his voice as a voice for other people. But also because of his militancy and his influence and being able to share and to influence other people, he was one of the first people who was targeted and detained after the coup that installed Pinochet. He was tortured. He had his hands broken so that he could not play guitar, made fun of by the guards, and eventually he was shot dead with more than 40 bullets. Mm. This occurred in the National Stadium of Chile. It's a really important site of memory where a lot of people were detained, tortured, and killed. And today that stadium is named after him, Victor Jara Stadium. And his death, he was one of the first captured on the 11th, and he died just several days after as well. So the song that we are going to hear, the Victor Jara song, I think everyone's familiar with El Pueblo Unido, but we are going to hear another really emblematic song from him, El Derecho de Vivir en Paz. And so this song, it's not just about Chileans living in peace and Latin Americans living in peace and free from imperialism. There are also plenty of references to Vietnam in this song as well. So, of course, during the time of the Vietnam War, and There was an immense movement of solidarity with Vietnam from Chile and from Latin America. That first album by Discoteca del Cantar Popular was for Vietnam. And so this is one of those songs.

0: That was a wonderful track there.
1: That was from Victor Hara. Can you tell us a little bit, MC, about
2: the song? Yeah,
1: the song.
2: El derecho de vivir en paz, the right to live in peace. And this song is about Vietnam, and it's about the right to live a peaceful life. I guess some of the lyrics here we have, you know, Tia Ho, nuestra canción, Uncle Ho Chi Minh, our song. It's es fuego de puro amor. It's a fire of pure love. So while genocide and napalm is being used and bombs are going off, you know, in a place like quite far away from Chile, we have this real understanding of what it means, and of the struggle for the Vietnamese people, the struggle in Indochina, to actually be a place of resistance as well, and a place to draw strength from. So solidarity, it always goes both ways. We think about that. You know, we can think about that between Chile and Vietnam, of people drawing inspiration from resistance against the United States, but it also going the other way. And it's just the same with solidarity for Cuba as well. There is so much that we can learn from Cuban society. And that's why we travel to Cuba, because we want to see what another world can look like. And it really is like a very inspiring thing to be able to travel to Cuba.
0: We probably don't have enough time to talk about the Asia Pacific region in this show, because we're focusing on Latin America and Cuba. But you did touch on it, and I remember Rob Parnell, when he came on the show, also we spoke about Australia and the Asia Pacific, and the fact that there has also been incredible resistance to imperialism in this region. We're thinking about Indonesia with the genocide there against the PKI, but you also Thailand, many places around the Asia Pacific where you had real insurgencies and articulations of independence, some of which were thoroughly crushed by the United States again. And the reach of US imperialism, we should be very clear what we're talking about here. The reach of US imperialism around the world it's an iron grip, and it's our responsibility to loosen the fingers of that grip.
2: And we can absolutely do that with music and with poetry as well.
0: So when we were discussing this show for our listeners, we were thinking, well, should we do poems? And my answer was yes. We should have poetry. We should always have more poetry. It's an art form that people don't necessarily warm to, but when it's done in the way that I think we're going to hear it, it really does mean something. We mentioned before Violeta Parra, and her brother, I believe, Nicanor, was a very famous poet. And can we have something by him, and can you tell us what we might hear?
2: Yeah, so we'll read a translation of the poem in defense of Violeta that was written after her death. And there were so many tributes to Violeta after her death in 67, including Pablo Neruda as well, quite famously. Yeah. And when we read through this, I guess what we think about is a person who used her voice not only to, you know, to be a voice for her generation, but also to be a voice for Chile and for a lot of poetry that had gone forgotten as well. So
0: let's have it.
2: In defense of Violeta.
0: In defensa de Violeta.
2: Yeah. Sweet neighbor of green jungles, eternal guest of flowering spring, sworn enemy of the brambleberry, Violeta Parra. From out of Chian with your pottery and stitchery, dancer on transparent water, tree nestled full of songbirds, Violeta Parra. You've wandered far and wide in search of buried earthenware, liberating captive birds amid the branches, always looking out for others. Here a nephew, there an aunt. When will you give a thought to yourself, Violeta, heart of gold? Cook, nanny, washerwoman, maid of all work, all the colours of the sunset, Violeta Parra. Mountain blossom, seagull of the lakelands, no adjective is strong enough, no noun is strong enough to name you. The bureaucrats don't like you. They lock you out of your house. They wage all-out war against you, Violeta Parra. Because you don't buy or sell yourself. Because you won't play the clown. Because you speak the people's language, Violetta Chilianassis. How could they ever love you, those shriveled up little clerks, as grey as the sands of the desert, don't you see? But you, Violetta of the Andes, flower of the coastal range, are an ever-flowing wellspring of human life. Your heart grows soft when it cares to, your will hard grows hard when it cares to, and your health when it cares to fight its way upstream. You have only to speak their names, and the colours and forms arise and walk like Lazarus in body and soul. No one can complain with you, sing, whisper, soft, or scream, like your throat's been cut, Viola Volcano Woman. Everyone should lapse into profound religious silence because your song knows where it's going perfectly. That's all I meant to tell you. Keep on weaving your crafts, your Araucanian ponchos, your Kinchamali earthenware. Keep on polishing, night and day, your flutes of sacred wood, ungrieving, without useless tears, or if you like, with burning tears, and remember what you are, a little lamb in wolf's clothing.
1: Wonderful. I almost wanted to clap there. Beautifully read from Mary Claire here, a poem by Nicanor Parra, Defensa de Violetta. And it's an extraordinary poem, beautiful language, and the lines are very free. I was following along here with the text, but it's almost conversational in its style.
2: It is. It's talking to Violetta. It's, you know, after her death, she died by suicide. And for her brother, Nicanor, to be able to express this, he is also a voice for Chileans as well.
1: Mm. Beautiful. Well, I'm so glad that we squeezed some poetry into this show. We have had some Henry Lawson in this show. Well, the title of Ripple Chorus is, as you know, it comes from Henry Lawson, but it's wonderful, and you can't really...

0: So in this poem, we also hear about pottery and stitchery, apiera. And Violetta, she was also, it's a form of embroidery that also was a form of resistance and a form of protest, and still today holds the memory of that period of the 1960s, 1970s. A really fantastic place, if you ever get the chance to visit in Santiago de Chile, is the Museum of Memory and Human Rights, where you can see apiera, the form of embroidery, as a form of resistance and as a form of remembering the dictatorship. So what we might hear now is, I think we might go to one of the tracks again by Inti Illimani. So in this poem, we also heard about the flutes, the Andean flutes, and the flutes were also, it's another form of the voice as well.
1: Mm.
0: So we might go now to that Inti Illimani track.
1: Yeah, that's, is that Los Dinosaurios?
0: Oh, not no? That one. It is...
1: Let's sort ourselves out here.
0: Huacra.
1: Ah, yes. Here we go.

0: Do you want to say what that was?
1: And that was Inti Illimani Huahra. And again, we heard some of those Andean flutes.
0: Well, that was fantastic. It was wonderful to hear those flutes. And I loved what you said before about the flute being kind of voice-like. And you can certainly hear that, the air blowing through the flute. It's this beautiful vocality to it. Now, we are coming towards the end of the show. As you said, I really hope we can have you on again, Marie-Claire. But we have Marie-Claire here has put together a fantastic list of songs and wonderful analysis of the situation in Latin America, and is the Vice President of the Australia-Cuba Friendship Society. And before we go out, we do want to talk a little bit more about what is happening and those events, so that viewers, listeners can be up to date with the latest in Cuban solidarity.
1: Yeah, so this afternoon at 4 p.m., we're going to have an online panel event. You can find the details for that at cubabrigade.org, and you just need to register so that you can get the link to join the online panel. We'll be hearing from activists who have recently returned from Cuba, so it'll be like an online report back. Following that, next month, 24th of October, on the Saturday, from 6 p.m. at the Curtin Uniting Church, we're going to have a peña. So a little bit of a gig, a fundraiser night. It'll be lots of fun, cheap drinks and raffles. It's a lot of fun, and I encourage you to bring your friends and bring your family and get ready to have a little bit of a dance. And then finally, I'd like to invite, you know, everyone who's listening, if you're curious about Cuba, keep in mind that we run solidarity brigades every single year. This year, we're running it from the 27th of December to the 13th of January. That's a real opportunity to see the reality of Cuba, and to see the reality of Cuba that you do not get to see as a tourist. It's also a fantastic chance to bring material aid into Cuba and to break the ideological blockade.
0: Fantastic. That the ideological blockade, we could go into another discourse on that. That's a very, very important. So those three events, really keep them in mind. Do visit the website and get in contact if you're interested in the brigade. We want to make it a big one this
1: year. It's an important time to visit Cuba, as the sanctions are tightening. Yeah,
0: more than ever before, perhaps.
1: Yeah.
0: Now, we have time for probably two more songs. We're going to have one more from Argentina, is that right?
1: Yeah. So this time, this is from Charlie Garcia, Los Dinosaurios. Again, in Argentina, faced a really brutal dictatorship. The memory is still very much alive today, with tens of thousands of people who were made to disappear by the state. And this song is a piece of memory about them.

0: And that was Los Dinosaurios, which is a cover of Violeta Parra by Charlie Garcia. And, well, that's the end of the show now. And it's been absolutely magnificent to have you, Marie-Claire, on our show. And definitely hope that you can come back for another one.
1: Absolutely. Thank you. It's been, yeah, really nice to get into all of this with you, Andy.
0: And what have we got now?
1: The last song is, it's a remix of a cover. It's a fun one to end on. So that album that Mercedes Sosa made in 1971 after Parra's death, where she covered several songs written by Violeta Parra. But this one, it's an edit by some young Spanish artists, most recent, from a couple of years ago. Enjoy.
2: Evidentemente hay un, yo sé que hay una especie de desgarramiento en mí. 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

this way. 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So please, take me to see the world.

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0: 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Welcome to the show. I am Joyce Adu, your host. And every week, Canberrans tune in to news feeds that are dominated by political maneuvers at the Parliament House, shifting global tensions, economic pressures, and cultural changes that leave many feeling uneasy about where history is headed. When the world feels increasingly unstable, it's easy to look at the headlines with panic. But the foundational teachings of faith offer very different framework. So long ago, wisdom warned us about a world full of conflict, distress, and escalation of turmoil, yet gave a clear directive that do not be alarmed. And today we are looking at the 24-hour news cycle and what it focuses on, and the enduring promises of Christ's coming. And joining me in the studio today are Dr. Amish and Pastor Nathan from the Ministry of Repentance and Holiness. Welcome, gentlemen.
1: Thank you.
2: Thank you very much.
0: Before we get into our discussion, I have some music for you.

0: Welcome back, and it's Joyce with you this beautiful Saturday afternoon. And before we dive into the headlines, the heavy headlines that we experience in these days, I want our listeners to get to know the voices that are joining us in the studio today. So, as I mentioned before, we have Dr. Amish and Pastor Nathan. And so why don't you take a moment to introduce yourselves to us, Dr. Amish. Begin, please.
1: Yes, my name is Dr. Amish. I'm the General Overseer of the Ministry of Repentance and Holiness in Oceania. My passion is to see each and every one of us living consistent with the will of the Lord and prepared for eternity. That the sacrifice that Christ Jesus made for our salvation will be realized or will benefit each and every one of us in eternity. Eternity is coming. Jesus is coming. We must prepare. Eternity is a long time.
0: Thank you so much, Dr. Amish. Pastor Nathan.
2: Thank you very much. My name is Nathan, and I'm an associate pastor in Repentance and Holiness Ministry. And there is a global outcry, and that's why we've been offered this platform, and thank you for welcoming us here today. And at least we may see, is there a way forward? Is there a solution to this generation? Is there a biblical diagnosis for the things that the world is facing? Thank you.
0: Thank you so much. So we will dive in and look at some of the questions that possibly our listeners might be considering in this big global shift and national shifts and things happening left, right, and center. Now we have super intelligence and all these alerts. How do we find that steady biblical middle ground that provides us answers to what the world is experiencing today? Dr. Amish, would you mind sharing your thoughts with us?
1: Yes. That is a very important question. There are so many voices trying to get our attention, trying to get our interest in what is happening all around us. I think your question is, how do we find the solid biblical grounds for our feet in this time of shifting, shaking events around the globe? The first and most important thing to do is that we must know that there is a God in heaven. We are not accidents. We are not things that happen by chance. If you look at the human being, we cannot be objects of creation of chance. And once we settle that issue, then the question is, why are we here? And it is only the Bible, the scriptures in the Bible, that answers that question in a clear manner for us. The Bible tells us where we came from, why we came, and where we are going. And in fact, the Bible also tells us why the things that are happening now are happening. And not only that, but the things that are ahead of us. And I just don't want to be alarmist, but ahead of us is not good. The Bible is very clear. The Bible prophesied or predicted the situation, the cultural, social, economic, and intellectual conditions that we find around us these days. And the Bible also, when we go back into history, political history, I mean, we see that there are so many things that the Bible said they would happen that have happened. So that gives us the basis for trusting what the Bible says is about to happen. And the second thing that we need to do after agreeing that we were created for a purpose is to study the Bible and compare it with history. Because then we see that, no, what the Bible says are true. They are reliable. We can depend on them. And because the Bible also gives us solution and instructions, guidance on how to navigate life at this time in the history of humanity and to prepare for what is ahead of us, then we can have a solid basis for our feet and have peace that we know where we are going, we know what is about to happen, and we know how to prepare and how to come out winners and overcomers.
0: Thank you so much, Dr. Amish. You are so right. The Bible predicted the coming of the Lord Jesus, that he will be born in Nazareth. He will be called a Nazarene and be called Jesus of Nazareth, born in Bethlehem. And everything that was predicted many, many years ago have been fulfilled. And what is happening currently, as you mentioned, has also been spoken about, and what is to come. So, Pastor Nathan, are things spinning out of control? And what is it that the Bible says about today and what is to come tomorrow?
2: Thank you very much, Dr. Joyce. The Bible does not sugarcoat about the global instability that you are facing. God did not leave us without a warning, or we are not living out of the leadership and the rulership of the God of heaven. So the Bible spoke about these times that we are living, the turmoils, and every leader. This week there was the global leaders were gathering in United Nations, and every leader is speaking in their own way about the global geopolitical changes that are happening, the climate change, the conflicts that are spiraling and they are coming out of hand. And human-led systems are facing a lot of upheaval at this hour. Things seem to be running out of control. But the Bible clearly spoke about this hour that we are in. The distress, the panic, the economic meltdown, the depression, the increase of incurable diseases. Talk about cancer that has become a global serious threat, and many other conditions like depression, which is rising up, rising rapidly. And everybody is battling with the questions. Is God still there? Is he still watching? Is there a way out in these things that we are facing? So the Bible says in the book of the Holy Scriptures, Matthew 24, that there will be specific markers and things to identify that you may know that the end of the age is near. And there is hope for those who commit their lives to Jesus in these critical times, because super diligence, everybody, I was watching on a conversation this week, the artificial intelligence, the former one now before the new changes of the name, there was a hacking in Australia systems, in the Medicare. And so you see, there is a scare in everything that man tries to come up with the technology. So there is situations that are happening on the earth and man feels threatened. Artificial intelligence comes, there is a threat. Many things are happening. So the only hope that we have is there is a higher being there and it's called Jesus. There is hope. If we can only go to him, if we can look up north, and we'll find a solution.
0: That's help. Amazing. You mentioned the markers depicting the end of time. And there's so much distress that the Bible talked about. The diseases and the panic. What are other markers? For example, the Bible talked about knowledge will abound. And today, we are so overwhelmed with knowledge, with artificial intelligence in adding to it. What are some of the other markers and what is happening in our day with that?
2: There are various markers that Bible spoke about, the Holy Word of God. And key and specific are the wars. And for sure, you just need to open your phone, the global news, everything right now. There is wars and rumors of wars. And there is also the scare of what is about tomorrow going to be. Everyone is scared. Is my country also going to be attacked? The future is, everyone is living up in fear about the future. Every nation is preparing in their with their nuclear weapons, production of ammunition. Every nation is trying to add to their budget, their security budgets, because there is a threat, there is a scare. So key among the markers were the wars, and there will be rumors of wars. There will be earthquakes. You can see it is all over in our news. Every now and then you see a nation has been hit and how many people have died. Other things will be, there will be floods. Distress and common. You've seen it on your news. Towns are being buried. They are talking about the worst El Nino coming. The El Nino never seen before and will devastate the earth. And every nation is preparing for this El Nino that is coming. There will be global meltdown of the economy. You've seen the crisis about food shortage. The rivers are drying. So there is a threat about food instability, meaning if there are no rains, the lakes are drying, the dams are drying. So the production in the field, the agriculture, is going to be affected. So there, you can see many things that the Bible spoke about these times. There will be increase of wickedness. It's all over. You can see it. You can. Oh, it's obvious. You can just see it by yourself in this generation. And the Bible also speaks about a distress. Everybody today can feel the distress. It doesn't matter which country you are in, the first world country, the third world country, there is a serious distress that has hit the earth. You can look at the conversation that happened with the presidents of the world. I was just watching at the UN, and everybody is feeling the pinch about the times that we are in.
0: Dr. Amish, do you have insights on what is happening and what is to come? And we've seen the second most powerful man on earth, Vice President Vince, talking about when he is in the room with world leaders, he feels the Antichrist is at work by some of the suggestions that are made. What are your views on what is happening and what is to come?
1: I think I would like to add something to this discussion that many people may not be aware of. As we heard from Pastor Nathan, the Bible clearly tells us that in these times, there will be wars, famines, diseases, distress, earthquakes, and things. In fact, when you look into the scriptures, the Bible, what you find out is that we are given some specific signs of the coming of the end of the age. And then we have what we call the non-specific. So for the non-specific, for example, earthquakes have been happening, but now they are happening with greater intensity and greater frequency. Wars have been happening, but now there's madness. I mean, war all over the place. And some of them don't even make sense. Then there's the diseases. We came out of COVID not long ago. Ebola is back. There are other diseases around, the bird flu and all those things. Then there's distress, general distress. There's the foreboding. I mean, the sense that things are not right. Something is about to happen. Now, the Bible tells us that God has not left himself without a witness. Whenever God is about to do something, he warns humanity. And there's a particular event or thing which has happened that we must be aware. And that should tell us that the end is indeed very near. And it is one of the specific signs that the Bible gives us for these end times. And that sign is in Malachi chapter 4, verse 5. It says, "And I will send you Elijah the prophet before the great and the terrible day of the Lord. And he will turn the hearts of the children to the fathers and the hearts of the fathers to the children, lest I come and strike the earth with a curse." The coming of Elijah is the specific, in fact, it is the essential and sufficient sign that the end is on us. Because he is supposed to come as the forerunner of Christ Jesus when he comes for his church. For those who want to understand, the Bible tells us that the end of the age, where God, the kingdom of God, comes and takes over the earth, will be accompanied with certain events. The first of those events is what we call the rapture of the church. The rapture of the church, one of the reasons for that is because of the tribulation that is coming. So when God is about to establish his kingdom, the kingdom of God is holy. And so he will clear this earth of everything that is sin. And that is why he's bringing the judgment during the tribulation, to clean out the earth of sin and sinners. Now, that judgment of the Lord is unbelievable. I mean, if what we are seeing now are the birth pains, then what will happen when the tribulation comes? And the reason why the Lord is bringing the rapture, which is essentially the evacuation of the holy church that is on this earth, so that the church will not go through the tribulation which is coming upon the earth. And before Jesus comes, because of what we are seeing, the abundance of sin and wickedness, the love or the church has even fallen asleep or are backslidden. And that is why God is sending Elijah with the message of repentance, with the message of holiness, to prepare the church. And when we talk about the church, anyone who will listen in this instance, so that they also may be ready for the coming of the Lord Jesus. So, the Lord, what we are seeing is the Lord speaking to this generation in his language. And what the Lord is saying is that the end is near. And he expects us to understand, and even if for nothing at all, out of self-preservation, ask questions. What then must we do? And then we go to where we can get the answers, which is the Bible, and do what we are supposed to do so that we will escape the tribulation that is coming. God doesn't want anyone to go through. So those who go through are those who have rejected the kindness and the goodness of the Lord at this hour.
0: Thank you so much. So we have seen wars, we have seen earthquakes, and all forms of famines and tribulation and wickedness. And he says, this is the beginning of birth pains. There's worse to come.
1: Worse to come.
0: Before that happens, God's people will be taken out of the way to be hidden away from the disaster and distress that is coming.
1: Mm.
0: And there will be the revelation of the Antichrist.
1: Yep.
0: And the Antichrist will come deceptive as it was in the garden, as if he is a man of peace, but then bring out all sorts of wickedness towards the end.
1: Yeah.
0: And what do you make of Vice President Vince talking about when he's in the room with world leaders and people are talking, he senses that the Antichrist is already upon us?
1: I think what he... I don't know what he knows, but it looks as if he knows the scriptures, especially the end time, the scriptures dealing with the end time. And my understanding of what he is saying, and I stand corrected, is that the way he hear the leaders talk, the leaders may not be aware, but what they are saying are consistent with a situation where the Antichrist is in operation. And he can see that coming, that the leaders are, through their actions and inactions and their pronouncement, are preparing the way for the Antichrist. Mm. And the Antichrist will come and find a fertile ground, a ground prepared for his activities.
0: Mm. Pastor Nathan, do you have more to add to this?
2: It's amazing. Just to add on, maybe touch a little bit on it, what Dr. Misha said. Very serious to hear the most second powerful man on the earth speaking about when they're in meetings with global leaders, he feels this the Antichrist either within or the spirit of some forces of darkness. And this one speaks about, I think it speaks about the times that we've entered into, that the world is looking for a solution. The world is yearning for a person who will bring them solutions of the things that the world is facing. And for sure, even as the Bible speaks about the spirit of the Antichrist, and we can see the manifestation of that spirit across the entire earth, but there is a restraining at the moment, but we can see that the world is ripe for the new dispensation of the coming of the Antichrist. The stage is actually ripening very quickly for the operation of a world order, which the Bible speaks about it very clearly. And so it's a warning to those that love Jesus, those that are, when Vance speaks about that, those who are religious, they should go to search in the scriptures. What did God say about the Antichrist and his coming? And what is the warning? Because I can sense ahead is going to be a situation. It's not going to be an easy time. Just we are in a moment that ahead of us here, it's things will not be easy for us. So we better put our hope in Jesus. There is hope for those who are in Christ Jesus. Thank you.
0: That's amazing. And Dr. Amish, you mentioned one of the specific signs is the coming of Elijah. Please share with us some of the stripes of Elijah. What is happening with Elijah in our day?
1: The coming of Elijah is one of the interesting prophecies in the scriptures. But for the sake of time, when the Lord promised that There will be a forerunner for the incarnation of Christ Jesus before his birth. He sent John the Baptist. And we know that the Lord introduced John the Baptist. If you look at the book of Luke, chapter 1, verse 68 to 80. And the reason why I raise this issue is that you ask for the stripes of or the marks of Elijah. If the Lord said, and he said so, that he will send Elijah, when Elijah comes, how would we know that this is Elijah? It is only the Lord who knows who Elijah is. And he alone can introduce and identify and introduce Elijah to this generation. And so the marks of Elijah are God's message to this generation that this is the one I promised and he is here. If he has come, then we know that the Messiah is on his way, and then we can prepare.
0: Mm.
1: But the marks of the Elijah in this our time, for those who are interested, we have seen the cloud of glory, God's glory, visiting the meetings of Elijah. And we are talking about the different manifestation of the clouds, the cloud of God, of the glory of God. We have the pillar of cloud. It has visited the Elijah. We have the dazzling brilliance of the presence of God. It has visited Elijah. We have the sapphire-like glory of God, which we know that that is the glory at the throne of God. It has visited, and we are talking about in public meetings, caught on video, caught on camera, that people can, the whole earth, essentially. And that this is the mark of Elijah, in the sense that we know Elijah in the Old Testament, there were certain things that he did. And essentially, the key thing that he did was to call the people back to the Lord through repentance. Uh-huh. And that is the message that Elijah is preaching at this moment. Not only that, Elijah also demonstrated supernatural powers of God Almighty. And some of them are incredible. We have the power to heal all manner of diseases, and in very unusual ways. He makes a decree, a healing decree, from his home, and all across the entire earth, people are healed. People who are tuned in are healed. We've got Elijah, who also executes the judgment of God, bringing judgment upon nations. You know, in fact, one thing that we are learning is that God is very much active in the history of humanity. But where the people do not have access to the wisdom or the knowledge of God, they think that things are happening just like that. The judgments are prophesied, and then they happen as prophesied, detailed. So these are some of the marks of someone who has been sent by God. And when the Lord says that this is Elijah, then we must pay attention. When we see the marks of Elijah, when we see God moving in a way that he hasn't moved since the Old Testament time, and in a way that he is not moving with anyone else in this generation, then, in fact, you can see that the Lord doesn't want us to be ignorant of what is about to happen. He doesn't also want us to be ignorant of what the Bible has said, because there's no excuse for that. It is all there for us to find out for ourselves and follow the instructions and be saved. The Lord wants us to save us from eternity without God.
0: Yes, so who is it that can command heavens to open? And who is it that can shut the heavens? Can you tell me about that stripe of Elijah?
1: In fact, we remember what happened at Mount Carmel when, before Elijah confronted the priest of Baal, he had shut the earth, the heavens, for 3.5 years. He says, there shall be no rain unless at the word of my tongue. And there was no rain for 3.5 years. Nobody can do anything. The idol gods of Baal and Asherah and whatever, nobody could do anything. Then that confrontation that happened on Mount Carmel, when the people were hesitating between serving the living God and serving idols, which is very much the situation in this generation, where people think that they can have what they want in God and enjoy what they want in the world. So Elijah, again, confronted idol worship and challenged the priests of Baal to prove that their idol gods were gods. And of course,
0: They were no gods.
1: Because they were no gods. They were idols. But the priest tried very hard, but they failed miserably. Then Elijah told the people, he called fire from heaven, and heaven released fire. Then, to prove that the heavens obey him, he also told the people that it was going to rain. He told the king that it was going to rain. And then he prayed, and the heavens opened, and it rained. We have seen in the ministry of Elijah, at this hour we are speaking, commanding heaven so many times, not once, not twice, not 10 times, not 20 times, over 30 times. And the heavens open and rain fall. And it is only God who can do that. So it has to be as a servant of God of the highest caliber to demonstrate that powers of God. And what that means is that God is happy to delegate his power, his authority, to this Elijah, as it happened in the Old Testament. And that is what we are witnessing. Mm-hmm. And the Lord is doing this because if we do not recognize Elijah and we ignore the message he has been sent with, it will be bad. It will be bad.
0: The presence of Elijah is a specific and powerful sign
1: that we are in the end times.
0: We are in the end times. The Messiah is coming.
1: Yeah.
0: Pastor Nathan, what did you see about the ministry of Elijah that invited you or attracted you into the ministry of Elijah?
2: Thank you very much, Dr. Joyce. Before I answer your questions, for God to send the prophet on the earth, there must be a moral crisis. To call a nation, to call a globe to return back to God, there is a disconnect. And a people have detoured from the right way. So, and The scriptures speak about Elijah, one of the very honorable prophets in the Bible, that when he came, there was a serious situation in Israel. Everybody had turned against God, from the greatest to the least. And he clarioned a message that was not very...
0: Palatable
2: with the society, and he never sought any public opinion. And he stood and called the entire of Israel to return back to God. And so for God to send Elijah, Dr. Misha said Malachi 4:5, that Elijah must come, meaning there is need for restoration, meaning there is a fall. That's where now the relevance of Elijah comes in, that he comes to restore all things, meaning it doesn't matter how far a generation has fallen. And if God does not send Elijah to restore all things, then an entire generation will rot in hell. Because as Dr. Misha said, if he doesn't restore all things, then an entire generation is cursed, Malachi 4:5. Then a curse will befall a generation. So one of the key things that helped me, that was able to identify and say, this is Elijah, is one of the meetings in Lima, Peru. He gave a prophecy, I think 1 year or 1.5 years before, and it was broadcasted in one of the radio hosts in Italy about the meeting that was going to happen in Lima, Peru. And Lima, Peru is the second driest city in the world. And he gave specific details. When he comes, it doesn't matter what time and the date he will be there. Heaven must open and the rain, physical rain, must come down. And to the stun and shock of everyone, when Elijah arrived on that ground after 1 year, the prophecy had been given for, I think, almost 1 year, the rain of the Holy Spirit came down.

0: is a prophet of hope and heavens. He's a prophet who opens and shuts heaven. Meaning, if right now we are living the times of open heaven, then a dispensation of closed heaven is coming. Meaning, the door cannot be, even your door in the house, even your own home, you don't open the door forever. There comes a time when you close the door when the evening comes. So meaning that this door that is opened of opening heavens and the rain of the Holy Spirit is coming down and healing cancers, healing kidneys. We've seen HIV healed. It's serious. Even the scientists from Atlanta, Georgia, Center CDC, they went to do verification about that, those breaking news that they had, that HIV has been healed. They went to meet the doctors that were claiming HIV has been healed. And the files are there, testing up to DNS, PCR. So the stripes of Elijah, we have seen them in this generation, that he walks with uncommon anointing. And he is opening heavens in different nations, God using him to do signs and wonders. And to refer to what Dr. Misha said, I was in one of the meetings that he called fire. And the fire, real fire, physical fire, captured on video camera. The fire of the Holy Spirit came down, the fire. That fire is for revival and also judgment. So God is identifying his messenger at this critical time, that nobody may make a mistake not to know that I came reaching out to the entire globe. Yes.
1: So what should we do so that we can be part of the eternal kingdom coming? We know that ahead is worse, is bad, but then God wants to take a people for himself that he calls his bride, his treasured possession. How do we become part of this group called the holy priesthood, the royal nation, a special people, a people belonging to God, a people who are hidden away while the judgment of the Lord hits the earth? How can we be part of this coming kingdom of God? Dr. Amish.
2: Wow, this is the most important issue that each and every one of us must address. How do I become part of the kingdom of God? In fact, it is the only achievement that matters in this life. You can get all the money in the whole world, but if you do not become part of the kingdom of God, the money, you cannot carry them with you, and it's useless. The only thing we take into eternity is being part of the kingdom of God. And a couple of scriptures. The Bible says that for God so loved the world that he gave his only begotten Son, that whosoever believes in him shall not perish but have eternal life. Mm-hmm. So, salvation. Okay, the reason why God is coming to judge the earth is because of sin. Mm-hmm. And all of us, we have sinned before. Or we have sinned. And so God wants to save us from sin, the consequences of our sin. The wages of sin is death. So if you have sinned, and this death is talking about everlasting separation from the presence of God forever in eternity, in the lake of fire. And God wants to save us. He loves us so much, you know. And that tells us that God is provoked to bring judgment, because his choice is that we repent and escape judgment. And so, how do we become part of the kingdom of God? By turning away from sin. Sin is a loser. There is nothing that we gain from sin. And that one, I challenge anyone to tell us what the benefit of sin, the gains from sin. There's nothing, but it destroys

0: everything. It takes a person, a soul, the eternal soul that God created for his kingdom. It takes that person and throws that person into the lake of fire. And so, if you want to be part of the kingdom of God, we, one, believe the gospel, turn away from sin, repent. And live according to the gospel.
1: Can you explain what it means, the gospel? Believe the gospel.
0: The gospel is the good news of the salvation that is in Christ Jesus. That God loved, God who created us. He created us because he loved us. And he created us to be part of his family, the royal family of God. We were deceived and turned against him in sin. And as we said earlier on, we got nothing from sin except eternity in the lake of fire. But God has not abandoned us. We could not pay the debt we owe, the debt of sin that we owed. So he sent his son to come and pay for us. And that payment of the penalty for our sin is what happened on the cross. And we can see how the Lord, there is so much that we can see from what the Lord did on the Mount of Calvary. We can see how much he loved us and how much he is determined for us to be part of his eternal kingdom. So even when the people rejected the Savior he had sent, God has sent to us, he still went ahead anyway and made Jesus to sacrifice his life for us so that we will not end up in the lake of fire. So, to be part of the kingdom of God, you must believe that Jesus Christ is the Son of the living God. And because of us, he came to die. And because he died and rose from the dead, he is able to forgive us our sins. And now, as we are speaking now, God is calling on each and every one of us to repent and turn from our sins. Get baptized. And then the Lord, the Bible says that those who believe in Christ Jesus, he gives us the right. In fact, I like the version that says he gives us the power to become the children of God. Children not born of human will or of man, but born of God. And once we are born again, we receive a new identity in Christ Jesus. The identity of those who are new creation, saved by grace, washed in the blood of Jesus, forgiven of our sins, so many things that address all the damage that sin has done in our lives. It takes us out of sin, washes us and cleanses us from the defilement, the impurities, the contaminations of sin, and remove the penalty of sin, remove us from the penalty of sin, remove us from the condemnation of sin, and give us eternal life with God. Gives us the righteousness of God. Give us the blamelessness before God Almighty. So, it to be part of the eternal kingdom of God and to escape everlasting destruction in the lake of fire, we must accept Jesus as our Lord and our Savior. And that is what I explain. Yes, acknowledge that he is the Son of the living God. Acknowledge that he came to die for our sins. That he shed his blood for us. He paid the penalty for our sins. So God can forgive us. So we can go to him and ask him to forgive us and to save us from our sin. He alone, only Jesus. There is no human being, no one else who can save us from our sin. If you reject Jesus, prepare for the lake of fire.
1: So God so loved us that he gave us his only son, one and only son, that whoever believes in him should not perish in the lake of fire, but have eternal life in the heaven of God. God sent his Son not to condemn the world, but that the world through him must be saved. And while we were still sinners, Christ died for us. So it's as simple as giving our hearts to Jesus in a simple prayer as we repent of our sins and live a holy life. That's the way we prepare for the kingdom of God. Our time is ended. Time's gone so fast. And so you have a few minutes, in fact, 1 minute to give us your parting shot. Pastor Nathan.
2: Thank you very much, Dr. Joyce. Yeah, it's an invitation for all 8 billion people to come to Christ Jesus. There is enough room in heaven for each and every one of us, each and every one of the persons on the four corners of the earth, if only they repent in Christ Jesus. And salvation is free. Jesus paid everything on the Mount of Calvary. The situations that you are facing on the earth, if we can only come to Jesus, we will find salvation. And Jesus loves all of us, but he hates sin. We are located in Dundas Court at Philip.
1: 6 of 53 Dundas Court in Philip. So you can find us if you want to worship with us. But I'd ask Dr. Amish to lead us to the Lord and to conclude in prayer.
0: For those of us who want the salvation that is in Christ Jesus, please let us say this together. Mighty Lord Jesus.
1: Mighty Lord Jesus.
0: I confess that you are the Son of the living God.
1: I confess that you are the Son of the living God.
0: And because of me, you came to die.
1: And because of me, you came to die.
0: Today, I confess all my sins.
1: I confess all my sins.
0: And I repent of all my sins.
1: And I repent of all my sins.
0: And I ask you, my Lord.
1: And I ask you, my Lord.
0: Please forgive me.
1: Please forgive me.
0: And wash me.
1: And wash me.
0: In your blood.
1: In your blood.
0: Fill me with your Holy Spirit.
1: Fill me with your Holy Spirit.
0: That he may help me.
1: That he may help me.
0: To live in holiness.
1: To live in holiness.
0: And in righteousness.
1: In righteousness.
0: And prepare for your coming.
1: And prepare for your coming.
0: Today, I receive you, Lord Jesus,
1: as my Lord,
0: and my blessed Savior, and by the mercies of God,
1: I'm born again.
0: Amen.
1: Amen. Thank you so much for joining us today, and I hope you've been blessed by the message that we shared with you today.

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You're listening to Transforming Perceptions on 2XX 98.3 FM Community Radio, broadcasting from the traditional lands of the Ngunnawal and Ngambri peoples here in Canberra and the surrounding regions. And my name's Anya Nehirina. I'm your presenter for today's show. Our show is all about social, emotional and mental well-being, advocating for greater awareness around mental illness and what it is and how it impacts people in our community, and especially encouraging people from diverse cultural backgrounds, those marginalised in the community, to seek help by providing information on what services are available in the ACT. We also interview experts on particular topics. The opinions that are expressed on the show are not necessarily those of either Transforming Perceptions or 2XX. We have a Facebook page, Transforming Perceptions. You can have a look at that. I often post up important articles or issues. And also, if you want to get in contact with us, you can email us on actmmhn@gmail.com.au. Today I'm bringing you a rather long interview. I've split it into three parts. And it's with CEO of Families Australia, Suzanne Greenwood. And we're discussing last week's National Coalition of Child and Family Organisations carers and advocates who bought 440 pairs of children's shoes and placed them outside Parliament House in Canberra, calling for urgent national action on Australia's foster care shortage. Just a little bit on that, there's more than 44,000 Australian children living in out-of-home care, creeping up at the moment to 45,000, while the number of new and active foster carers has fallen 21% since 2027. So I was also cover a little bit about Mental Health Week coming up in a week or so and what activities are happening there and a couple of other items as well. But before that, I'm going to go to a track from Nina Simone off her album Nina Simone Released, and this is called The Backlash Blues.

0: You're listening to Transforming Perceptions on 2XX 98.3 FM Community Radio. And, of course, that was the amazing Nina Simone. I'm going to go now to the first part of that interview that I've got. It's a three-part interview with CEO Suzanne Greenwood from Families Australia, discussing the need for urgent national action on Australia's foster care shortage. I'm chatting with Suzanne Greenwood, who's the CEO of Families Australia. Thank you very much for making time for me, Suzanne.
1: No, it's my pleasure. Thank you.
0: Tell me a little bit about your background, Suzanne. I know that you're here in Ngunnawal country.
1: Yes, I am on beautiful Ngunnawal country, and I live just outside the ACT border on Ngunnawal and the Ngambri lands, which is just beautiful as well. I'm actually a lawyer by profession, and I think I had one of those epiphany moments when my own daughter was born 24 years ago, where being, you know, corporate lawyer and work being all about lining the pockets of the partners or the pockets of the clients with more silver suddenly seemed a little bit of a hollow achievement from my working life, and I pivoted at that point to move more into the health and welfare space. So over the years have worked for a number of organisations, you know, initially as corporate counsel, you've got to stick with what you know. So I worked with organisations like St Vincent de Paul Society in Queensland and that sort of thing, and then moved into CEO roles, 15 plus years ago now, I suppose. And that's what brought me to Canberra. So I was a Brisbane girl, and I commenced as the national CEO for Catholic Health Australia back in 2014, I think it was, which was fantastic. They were basically the peak body over, the sort of 80 Catholic hospitals across the country and about 500 aged care facilities. So fantastic role to come to Canberra for and to start sort of advocating on the federal stage, I suppose. Yeah. Mm-hmm. But, fast forward. Now I'm at Families Australia, and we have the privilege, really, of leading a few really great programs, things like National Families Week that happens in May every year, and also kind of as being a bit of a conduit for the government to be able to consult with the sort of families, children and young people sector by sort of using us as a bit of a conductor to kind of rally the input we need from the sector and get it to the government. So advocacy, I suppose, and policy setting are probably the primary bodies of work that we're doing here.
0: Yeah, and you're an NGO, aren't you?
1: Yes, absolutely, yes.
0: Do you conduct research around any of these issues that your projects that you've been involved in?
1: Yeah, look, we do, but we're also very lucky. There's some fantastic think tanks and bodies in Australia. So the Australian Institute of Family Studies, for example, you know, are regularly releasing research and things. We tend to more so, I suppose, be the sponge and take on a lot of that research and work and then share that out through sort of policy recommendations and things to government. It's, really fantastic. You know, we work with a lot of the, you know, Australian Centre for Child Protection, the Human Rights Commission, you know, and everyone in between, I suppose, is an easy way to explain it. So, you know, there's a lot of national bodies like, you know, the National Centre for Action on Child Sexual Abuse and National Child Protection Leadership Groups, all that sort of thing, you know, National Office for Child Safety. So we have a brilliant role just being able to draw on so many of those fantastic sources to get the right information and make sure the right information is shared with the right people, yeah.
0: Mm. So you've got 600 member organisations as part of your Families Australia, yeah. And all specialists, I suppose, in their specific topic areas. Are any of the groups that you associate with, do they have lived and lived experience people involved in their boards and all working in this?
1: Yeah, look, absolutely. And it's always a challenge, of course, when you're doing anything working with children because, you know, we can't necessarily be, you know, bringing children forward into a very large forum to maybe talk about their lived experience. But where it's appropriate to do that, we've managed to, where, say, there's a young adult that we have grown up, say, in foster care, such that now as a young adult they're able to, you know, speak of their experiences and share what they their sort of journey in life has been with that. So I think, though, you've hit the nail on the head for something that's very, very important. And something that's very important to the National Children's Commissioner, Deb Zavaris, you know, she will repeatedly say, you know, we need to talk to children about what they need and what they're experiencing. It's not just about us, you know, dictating from on high what the best solutions to things are. And I think the youth in this day and age are, you know, they're very switched on, very engaged young people, and you know, they deserve to be listened to in their own right. And so I think that's always got to be a priority. Yes.
0: Mm. Your organisation recently held an urgent National Action Day, is that right, at Parliament House?
1: Yeah, look, it's we've been accused almost of it being everything ranging from an activation on the lawns of Parliament House to a stunt at Parliament House. Look, really, if anything, it was probably just more an awareness-raising event,
0: And so could you tell me a little bit about that? I think the issue of foster care is one that is significant. How many children are living in out-of-home care in Australia?
1: Yeah, look, that's something we were really trying to highlight, actually. There's more than 44,000 children and young people are growing up in out-of-home care across Australia. And the issue, I suppose, we were really trying to highlight is that while that is happening, that growth, which is rapidly approaching 45,000 children, the number of new and active foster carers is actually continuing to decline. Mm. So Australia's finding itself in a position where we're becoming more reliant on, you know, residential care and other sort of system responses. And you know, clearly foster care and kinship care is very important for, as kinship carers are able to, you know, open their own homes often to someone who's from their own community and quite often from their own extended family. And so at the same time as this growing number of children needing out-of-home care across Australia, we've got the carers are declining. And this reliance on residential care, it's actually a much more costly option for governments. And, you know, sometimes it does deliver some poorer outcomes for children. So it's a bit of a, we've been saying it's a bit of a crisis hiding in plain sight because, you know, all Australians, I think, want to do the best by our kids. Yeah. Mm-hmm. So what we actually did on the lawns of Parliament House is we had 440 pairs of children's shoes that we lined up on the lawns, you know, starting from baby booties and shoes right up to those that youth would be wearing. And really it was for every pair of shoes to be a symbol for the 100 kids sort of sitting behind that single pair to represent the 44,000. And really, just to remind everyone that behind those statistics is actually a child, and a child who deserves safety, stability, and a chance to thrive.
0: Now, I think this is really important, what you're saying there about it's important for people to have the opportunity to thrive. But what ages are we talking about for these children, and why are there more children living in out-of-home care?
1: Look, I think there's a few things that contribute to that. So, look, Firstly, babies go into foster care and out-of-home care. You know, I was talking to one of the foster carers that we had at Parliament House with us the other day, and she was talking about the challenges of when you get a phone call at 9 o'clock at night being asked. She had this exact situation of being asked at 9 o'clock at night to take on a 10-day-old baby. The child was born with fetal alcohol syndrome because of the mother's addictions, and the father was not on the scene, and so. It's a challenge, as you can well imagine, to you know, at that time of night, to have to navigate the complexities for a child in that position. And you know, we all know the challenges of a baby. You know, it's really a full time, 24 hours a day, 7 day a week responsibility, and so it's not something that carers can just squeeze in around their paid work, and so we really, you know, I suppose, are calling on the government at federal and state and territory levels to ensure that there's, you know, fair leave arrangements and better access to services and clearer financial support and, you know, all those sort of myriad of things that can make a practical difference when a child's got to come into care. And look, the reasons behind it, the reasons can be extremely varied. Obviously, the vast majority are due to the child protection system being triggered, where maybe authorities have become aware of a household situation that's not safe for a child, and they determine that it is appropriate for the child to be placed into out-of-home care. So it's the saddest of sad situations, but the challenge is we've often then got children who are experiencing a lot of trauma in that situation already, and then when we you know, aren't able to find foster care homes or kinship care or other, often there's also obviously informal carers within the family and friendship networks, you know, that step up. But sadly, there's a growing number of children that are needing to go into residential care, and we've really seen stark growth in that space. I think in the last 10 years, it's grown by about 75%, whereas at the same time, the number of foster carers has reduced by more than 20%. So that gap is getting bigger and bigger, which is very challenging.

0: You're listening to Transforming Perceptions on 2XX 98.3 FM Community Radio. And that was Christina Olsen off her album Truth of a Woman, Rainy Night in Chinatown. And before that, you heard the first part of my interview chatting with Suzanne Greenwood, CEO of Families Australia. I'm going to go to the second part of that interview now. Children can be a baby up to what age?
1: Look, it generally tends to be through school age years. Mm-hmm. We're really arguing for a few sort of changes to the system, and one of them being that we'd like to see like a passport to care or e-wallet concept sort of introduced. So like a nationally recognised passport that could really help essential information and agreed supports kind of move with the child across services and jurisdictions. And we're really arguing that that should be something that's in place for the child until they reach the age of 21. Because as you can imagine, quite often these children are finding themselves in this situation, maybe because they've even got some extremely significant health concerns of their own, and the family, the birth family, you know, were not able to address those needs or meet those needs. So we're really arguing that it's pretty important that we get some supports in place, and that particular one we're recommending actually be in place till 21 years of age. Yeah.
0: I can understand that, because I think I had a conversation a couple of years ago about with someone from New South Wales, and I can't remember who it was at the moment, but talking about the higher rates of children who are homeless, and then the sad, sometimes very sad outcomes for those children who find themselves in that position. And I wonder whether or not that's one of these kids who've found themselves in a foster situation, but that then the support isn't, there's no continuity of care, I think, which is what you're talking about. For whatever reason, they fall out of the system and then find themselves homeless or couch surfing and so on.
1: It's very interesting. The recent Australian Institute of Family Studies report dove quite deeply into the questions of you know, why are people leaving being foster and kinship carers? And in doing that, they really examined, you know, who is becoming a foster carer in the first place. And it was actually very surprising that many foster and kinship carers are actually on low incomes and facing pretty considerable financial strain themselves. They're more likely than Australian households generally to be low income, and more likely even to be living in public housing. So that's a challenge as well. But beautiful to think that, you know, those that can almost least afford to be caring for others are really putting themselves out there and trying to. So look, throwing money at this is not the answer to everything, because obviously it's a complex situation. You know, some of the complexities of, you know, where are the foster carers, is actually even comes back to the demographics that, you know, in the baby boomer period, it was more likely that married couple, husband would be at work and the wife would be home during the day, and therefore more able to take on caring roles and to, you know, wrap the family's love around an additional child on top of their own children. Mm. Whereas, of course, fast forward to Gen X, and that's when Australia's discovered no-fault divorce and contraceptive pills and all sorts of things, such the generation is actually smaller than what has come before. And also then they're more likely to be households where both parents are working and so less available to be taking on foster children. And then move to the next generation, and then, you know, it's almost about 100% chance that they're both pursuing a career and working. And so that's kind of why we do need to be looking at, you know, what are some different supports and things that can be put in place, and what are the major barriers to people becoming a foster carer, and there's a lot of a myriad of challenges out there, unfortunately. Yeah,
0: I think our communities, our societies have changed and become very individualistic. This is just my thinking. I'm in my 60s and I've watched this doing something for others and volunteering and being part of community was seen when I was growing up to be a really good thing. You were a good person, you were perceived to be someone who was out there participating, and I think we sort of felt that that was something that you could do. I don't know.
1: Yeah, look, I think
0: I don't want to sound very judgmental or anything, but it's just.
1: No, I think you're right, but I think also the flip side is true, that I think younger people these days, they are still highly, highly likely to sign up for the good cause, but it tends to be more sort of episodic, that they'll go, this is a particular, you know, event that's happening to support something that's important to me in my community, mm-hmm. and they'll sign up and participate in that, as opposed to, say, just signing on and becoming a member of a community club generally, which then, you know, drift in and out of doing whatever events and activities may be supporting the community. So I think they're just as passionate, but we just need to rethink the ways of how we connect with those people. Yeah.
0: But just getting back to being a foster carer, I've often thought about it. I've been a carer for my son. I'm a bit burnt out. My son knows this because I've been doing this. It was not something I chose. It was sort of thrust upon me nearly 31 years ago. And he does very well, but I've often thought that would be a great thing for me to do. And then I've gone, I don't know whether I've got the skill set. I don't know whether I've got the resilience. And what do we need? What kind of skills, what kind of attitude, what kind of qualities do we need to have to become a foster carer?
1: Yeah, look, brilliant questions. And it actually makes me reflect a little bit on what were my qualifications when I became a parent for the first time.
0: Nobody gave you a book on how to do it.
1: Yeah, exactly. I think I felt a little bit like I'd probably fallen off a cliff into the unknown. But look, there are some amazing organisations out there that can support anyone interested in this space. Thinking sort of Ozchild, Peak Care, the Kilt Family Services, et cetera, et cetera. So, look, there's some fantastic organisations. There's also training and things that get offered. And so there are a lot of supports. And I think sometimes too people think, oh, my gosh, you know, I couldn't be a foster carer because, you know, in 6 months' time I'm doing blah and that's going to take me off being available. But you know what? All too often there's a need for foster parents to take on a child even just for a few days. You know, it might be just an emergency situation that something's happened that they're needing to be put into out-of-home care somewhere. I'm sure most of your listeners have probably heard of the wonderful Bev Orr, and Bev, a foster carer here in Canberra, and she is also a member of our board. And Bev has fostered over 300 kids. And no, she's not 250 years old. You know, but sometimes it is just that they need someone for a very brief period of time. Might be a night or it might be 2 weeks, but maybe just for a situation to be stabilised or what have you. Or, you know, even it might be that there is a kinship carer that's going to be available for that particular family, but as an interim while that person's getting established, that, you know, if they've got someone who is a foster carer able to step in, because obviously kinship carers frequently kind of step in during a bit of family crisis when they receive really little or no preparation, and they've often got no real knowledge of, you know, maybe the child protection systems or even where the child's health is that, you know, have they been to a dentist in the last 5 years or that sort of stuff? Because I'm sure if you ask a child if they've been to the dentist recently, they'll tell you yes, just so they don't have to. But it's sometimes they will receive the children at very short notice, and this creates some immediate expenses, such as, you know, beds and bedding and school clothing and supplies and food and household necessities and medical costs, all that sort of stuff. So it can be a challenge for the kinship carers. So again, if we've got the foster carers sort of established, sometimes it is just that it's a transition period that's needed. But look, you know, these are children who often do have some very high needs, in that they may be coming from some pretty complex family settings and dynamics that are not necessarily very usual, and so there's some real attention that needs to be given to these children. But it does break my heart, though, when you hear of 5-year-olds in residential care. It can't be a good thing for a child to be living with a social workers 24 hours a day. And I'm sure those social workers are a God's gift to the planet, but it still can't be a great arrangement for a rotating door of people that are in the lives of these young children. And so, of the 44,000, about 24,000 of those that are in foster care, and then about another 15,000 in kinship care. So, which is, of course, a really challenging thing to manage, because there will be families where they've maybe hit a really hard time, and therefore a caring aunt or something may have taken a child in, and often that's happening, you know, quite separate from these statistics. And I don't want to diminish that at all, because there's a heck of a lot of people out there who would be taking on some very significant carer roles for people within their extended family or friends and things. So, but when I talk about these statistics, it very much is the those kids who are formerly in the out-of-home care system, and generally that is because they've come to the attention of the Child Protection Services in Australia.
0: You've been listening to the second part of my interview with Suzanne Greenwood from Families Australia. I'm going to go to another song now. This is from Johnny Huckle from his album Condo Dreaming, and it's called My Mother's Pain.
2: The Cootamundra Girls' Home.

0: You're listening to Transforming Perceptions on 2XX 98.3 FM Community Radio. I'm going to return to the last part of the interview with Suzanne now. In Canberra, how many foster carers are we short? Do you have any statistics on that?
1: Oh, we're short. Oh, yeah, I don't know that I know that sort of figure. And in many respects, it's because the information's not really known. One of the things we've been working very closely with the parliamentary friends of foster carers and children in foster care, and essentially what that is the parliamentary friends is like a group of 20 politicians who've kind of flagged this as an issue that is important to them. And so not a partisan issue, obviously. It's a very human one. So it's all colours of politics that come together. But it's an opportunity, though, for the Parliament to come together around practical evidence-based reforms that really support the carers and deliver better outcomes for children. And so one of the co-conveners of that group is Sarah Whitty, who's a Member of Parliament for the seat of Melbourne, so the sort of Melbourne CBD area in Victoria. And she's actually a foster carer herself. So she comes into this space with quite a bit of passion about it. And so one of the things that Sarah is very strongly arguing for, and she is a Labor politician, so I'm hoping she's right into the ear of Prime Minister Albanese, she's really arguing that we need an inquiry, an Australia-wide inquiry in this space to really understand, well, what is the level of need, what is the numbers of people that are able to be foster carers, what is delve deeply into these statistics around why people are leaving being foster carers, just to really understand the sector a lot more. It's interesting in Victoria of all the kids that end up getting reported to the government under child protection laws, about a third of them end up getting placed into out-of-home care. But the reason that statistic concerns me on quite a deeper level is that it seems to be a third year in, year out. It doesn't seem to necessarily be a judgment of who needs to go into care so much as how many can we place under the cap that we've got. So that's a bit of a challenge as well. Obviously, if ever a birth family can be supported to ensure the child stays in that environment, you know, provided it's safe and stable, then that's the ideal really everyone's working towards.
0: So, yeah, I was going to ask that actually. What do we need to put in place to support families to stay together? Obviously, you know, for the child being with mum or with dad or uncles and aunties is what one would hope to be the better place for them to be and for people to feel that they're supported. I mean, sometimes families have difficulties, but...
1: Yes, and sometimes they're dealing with intergenerational racism and trauma and things.
0: Exactly.
1: So there's sometimes... You know, I can't begin to pretend to understand how challenging it must be to be in that situation. How do you break those cycles? And this is absolutely a judgment-free space. It's just about how do we work out what's best to support the child. And, of course, foster carers themselves, they know and understand the privilege and responsibility of opening their home to a child who needs that safety, stability and care. But we're really, I suppose, arguing that, you know, love alone is not enough if carers are left to navigate, you know, what can be some pretty complex systems. But we're really, I suppose, arguing that, you know, love alone is not enough if carers are left to navigate, you know, what can be some pretty complex systems.

0: in that direction. So, again, that's why this concept of a passport to care or an e-wallet, you know, that will allow the health services to sort of, the record of them, I suppose, to travel, you know, with the child, you know, recognising the child has rights in their own right, sort of thing. So so that's the kind of practical thing we're looking for, so that, you know, they could access those services and supports wherever they live, with priority access even to health, dental, disability supports, therapeutic care, all that sort of thing. So we're also looking for some pretty pragmatic solutions as well, things like access to fair workplace leave arrangements, so that fostering kinship carers can balance those caring responsibilities with paid work. You know, if you do receive a baby into care, that you're able to get some paternity leave. You know, obviously, if you're taking multiple babies in a year, it can't be that you get 3 months off every time, but some concessions there would be helpful. And also just looking for some action to ease some of the tax uncertainty that faces foster carers and some of the financial burdens and things experienced as well. So there's a range, I suppose, of what we see are some solutions out there. And it's just to be frank, though, you know, foster and kinship care, it's traditionally been administered by the states and territories. But what we sort of tried to argue with being on the lawns of sort of federal Parliament House was that many of the pressures affecting the children and carers are also national in scale. And so we do fully understand that this is not a challenge any one jurisdiction can solve alone. So we're really asking the federal government to work with the states and territories on a coordinated national response. Because, you know, children and carers should not have to navigate just different systems and supports and entitlements depending on where they live. And you know, I've also heard some crazy examples of where people live close to a border and it's, well, no, you've got this entitlement in that state but not in that other jurisdiction or what have you. So
1: that would lead me to ask about the push for a National Human Rights Act, and how that something like that might protect the rights of children, and then for legislation and some of this work and perhaps research, which I think you were talking about, actually understanding the scope of the issue and what factors all are contributing, as you say, why are people not becoming foster carers, but also just the whole scope of what we're dealing with. Do you think that a National Human Rights Act might be able to assist in addressing some of these issues?
0: Look, I quite probably could. It certainly wouldn't hurt.
1: Because you're talking about the challenges of state and territory, and I mean, if it falls under the human rights of a child as a national human right legislation, which then, you know, you're a lawyer, would it then influence legislation that's developed to provide that framework, that support?
0: Well, I think it would certainly have to influence the thinking of the legislators and decision makers and politicians in this space. So Australia's also ratified the United Nations Conventions on the Rights of the Child that happened in 1990. So our government does have a duty to ensure that all children in Australia enjoy the rights set out in that treaty. But I think there's been quite a lot of discussion, hasn't there, in Australia about exactly your point that you're making. And, you know, sometimes it seems like a no-brainer that these things should be brought in. But,
1: Well, I'm just thinking about the positives, the various different positives, and when I was listening to you talking about some of these issues, I just thought perhaps we need that overarching act that then encompasses, it can lead to so much, it may connect the dots a bit better.
0: Yes. No, I think it would have to, wouldn't it? It would just have to. And I think, you know, it's interesting, Australia's got a lot going on at the moment in this space. I'm sure your listeners will be aware that there's been a lot looking at the national plan to end domestic violence against women and children. And also we've been doing a lot of work with the government around Safe and Supported, which is the national framework for protecting Australia's children

0: And both of those plans are reaching their halfway point. So they're 10-year plans, and they had a first action plan put in place under each of them for the first 5 years. And now we're looking at the second action plans being put in place. And it really is something that's so front and centre on the national dialogue. And, you know, I'm sure your listeners saw, you know, over the weekend, we had a terrible weekend for domestic violence incidents happening, particularly in New South Wales. And so I think the more that all of these issues can be brought to the fore, it's just really critical, actually, to get some movement on this, isn't it?
1: Yes, because obviously if children are there in that situation, then they may be the ones who end up, sadly, in foster care. And I know that there's been reporting of various different actions against people here in the ACT through region media in the Canberra Times and various different print media. So it is good, but personally I'd like to see it all sped up a little bit faster.
0: Yeah, no, look, I agree. You know, come on, Suzanne, the lawyer in you. And, you know, look, I think the lawyer in me would say that, look, although we've got Australia's commitment to the UN's Convention on the Rights of the Child, it's not necessarily directly enforceable in our domestic courts. So that's kind of the difference that a Bill of Rights or a Federal Human Rights Act could achieve. It'd give children and their advocates, I suppose, a legal basis to be able to challenge the government decisions affecting them and hopefully influence them to, yeah, move more into that space. So, look, the ACT, we do have a Human Rights Act here, but I will confess I was a Queensland lawyer, so I've not practised in that space in the ACT. But, you know,
1: yes, we've had one here since 2004, which is fantastic, and I think there's quite a lot of good work going on introducing more, I think it's something about housing, the right to housing and so on. But yeah, look, this is a really complex issue. It's a big topic, isn't it? And we probably need to talk about it again another time because, yeah, I think we're just sort of chipping away, but it seems like there's still so much work to do, and really what you're hoping for is more people to become engaged into wanting to care for these kids who need support so that they're not necessarily going into institutional environments.
0: Yes, and look, it's not a solution. You know, in Queensland, the number of kids that are going into care has really increased exponentially, and it's reached the point in Queensland that it's projected that there'll be a $2.5 billion increase in spending just to maintain the status quo in Queensland if things keep going where they are. So, you know, in 2015, there were 650 children and young people in residential care, and that's now over a couple of thousand in Queensland, so in such a short period of time. So they're saying, you know, we'll reach probably over 4,000 kids in residential care by 2029 if things keep going as it is. And yeah, that's very sad. There was a case of a 12-year-old who suicided in residential care in Queensland about 10 days ago. So it's very sad if we can't try to do better for our Aussie kids.
1: So, Suzanne, if people are interested in finding out more about this topic, where can they go to?
0: Look, we've set up a website, which is the Future of Foster Care. So it's probably a great place for people to start because it's got a bit of information there about the sort of organisations that are behind it and got a lot of facts and things. So it's really, about our work looking for a fair go for kids in foster care. So that's just futureoffostercare.org.au.
1: Yeah. Thank you so much for making the time to chat with me today, but also sharing on what I think is a really... Oh, it's sad, but it's challenging. But then, as you say, this lady here in Canberra, 300 kids, so there must be joy in doing this as well.
0: Oh, absolutely. And look, Bev does not have any child-aged children with her now because basically she's got 300, you know, young people and adults now that even some in have reached in their 50s that she's cared for. So she's still like a mum to so many of them. So she's living a very rich and full life with them. So, look, I think everyone that I've met that does engage in being a foster carer, they all seem so committed to it and to wanting to continue the work, and so it's just fantastic. And we're having the fun now of all the 440 pairs of shoes we put on the lawns of Parliament House the other day to get them distributed out to foster carers and to at least make sure there's some lovely shoes out there for some of these kids.
1: Yeah.
0: But look, thank you so much, Bo, for your time and sharing a spotlight on it. Like, there isn't any easy answers with this stuff, but, you know, when you hear of young children in residential care and they're kids that have been plucked out of a situation where they've experienced quite a bit of trauma already, and then they're putting them into a situation where, you know, to me it can only continue to feed that. So, yeah, it is heartbreaking. But look, thank you so much, though, because you're shining a bit of a spotlight on it for us. And, yeah, you never know. We might there might be some people that will come out of it will go, hang on, I wouldn't mind giving this a go. And, yeah.
1: Exactly. So, I mean, yeah. I think if I wasn't where I am, that it would be something I would do. But I still feel that passion. Oh, gosh, I'm getting all weepy.
0: Yeah.
1: I just, but anyway, look, thank you so much for making the time to chat with me today, but also sharing on what I think is a really challenging but then complex issue.
0: No worries.

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And before that we heard Be, which was a song from Frensham and Smith's album Into My Room back in the early 2000s, and it's also a beautiful song. Now, going back to the subject of foster caring, I might just read you a little bit from the media release. What they're calling for, Families Australia and the National Foster Care Sustainability Group are calling for practical reforms, including a portable passport to care, better access to health and therapeutic services, reduced financial pressure on carers, and fairer workplace leave arrangements for foster and kinship carers. Family Australia CEO Suzanne Greenwood said Australia's facing a national crisis in foster and kinship care. As she discussed with me, 44 children and young people in out-of-home care and the number of foster carers continuing to decline. The Foster Carer Sustainability Group had put forward practical reforms that could help stabilise the foster and kinship care system and deliver better outcomes for children. She says we also need better access to health, dental, disability and therapeutic support, action to reduce the financial and tax uncertainty facing carers. So a range of issues or support so that they can balance the caring responsibilities with paid employment. She believes that these are sensible, achievable reforms. They would ease pressure on carers, help recruit and retain more families, reduce the risk of children being pushed into higher cost residential care, and give children in care a better chance to be healthy, well and thriving. And just, she says here, it's not just a challenge, and we discussed this too, it's not just a challenge for any one jurisdiction can solve alone. Governments have an opportunity to work together on practical, achievable reforms that would make an immediate difference for children in care and the families who support them. And just to end it, 44,000 isn't just a statistic. It's 44,000 actual kids in actual bedrooms wondering if this is the place they get to stay. We need more people willing to open their homes, but we also need to stop making it so hard for the ones who already have by providing those practical solutions. So, yes, it was a challenging topic for me. I've always thought about doing foster caring, but I have been a carer for 31 years for my son, so this year. But I'm sure there are many people out there who can step up and who want to do that. So do have a look at the website that Suzanne mentioned and, yeah, genuinely think about whether or not you can provide some short-term or even long-term support to some of these kids who need help. I'm going to go to another article now. This is one from NITV. Indigenous voices reject UN Security Council bid as criticism over child justice failures deepens. As Australia courts international support, Indigenous leaders have criticised ongoing failures at home and detailed community-led solutions to the long-standing problems. Australia's campaign for a temporary seat on the United Nations Security Council has been met with sharp criticism from Aboriginal and Torres Strait Islander leaders who say the federal government's promotion of the world's oldest continuous culture rings hollow while Indigenous children remain grossly overrepresented in the youth justice system. Prime Minister Anthony Albanese launched the bid in New York this week with a video featuring Indigenous Australians Minister Malandiri McCarthy speaking in her traditional Yanawa language, appealing to the international community on the strength of Australia's Indigenous heritage. The move comes just months after the UN Committee on the Elimination of Racial Discrimination issued a rare early warning and urgent action notice, raising grave concerns about the treatment of Aboriginal children in the justice, education, housing and health systems.
for Milima May, campaigns and advocacy manager at Change the Record, and Dan Galaba Kulum Birungang Tiwi woman. The government's approach to that criticism has been telling. She said the Prime Minister's decision to shift responsibility for child protection onto the states rather than take ownership federally undermines any claim to human rights leadership. The federal government needs to prioritise its own backyard before looking overseas, she told NITV. The federal government needs to redirect the time, energy and money that will go towards this campaign and put that time, effort and money into addressing what the community wants, which is community-led solutions led by traditional owners and elders to look after our own communities. She said Change the Record is calling on the government to invest in community-led programs, investment in therapeutic models of care for children and their families, and investment in everything from stable housing to stable employment to quality education. That question of federal responsibility is one human rights researcher and advocate, Hannah McGlade, a Kurin Minang woman, says goes to the heart of the government's credibility on the world stage. She told NITV she was stunned by reports that Albanese claimed to be unaware of the UN's concern about Aboriginal children, given the Committee on Elimination of Racial Discrimination's warning was issued as recently as May. McGlade pointed to the persistent failure to lift the age of criminal responsibility to 14 in line with UN advice, noting that children as young as 10 can still be prosecuted under federal law, as well as in most states and territories. Why they might not be doing that very regularly is beside the point, she said. Arguing the lack of federal action on its own Crimes Act exposes a deeper reluctance to be bound by the same standards Australia is asking the world to endorse. She said Australia was welcome to pursue the Security Council seat, but not while being hypocritical about commitments already made. Aboriginal and Torres Strait Islander Social Justice Commissioner Katie Kiss, a Kanju and Biri Widi woman, widened the critique to the structural gaps underpinning the government's perceived failures. In a statement, Kiss noted the irony of Australia's promoting itself internationally as home to two of the world's oldest continuous cultures, while those same peoples remain overrepresented on almost every negative social and human rights indicator. Australia should be a global leader on human rights, including the rights of Indigenous peoples, she said. However, there are significant compliance gaps in meeting our voluntary domestic obligations. She said Australia stands alone among Western democracies in having no Human Rights Act, has not implemented the UN Declaration on the Rights of Indigenous Peoples in law or policy, and has failed to respond favourably to its most recent Universal Periodic Review. Kiss also pointed to state governments in New South Wales and Queensland recently denying the UN Subcommittee on Prevention of Torture access to inspect detention facilities, and highlighted that Indigenous children have at times made up 100% of the youth detention population in the Northern Territory. The Australian government has the power to ensure the rights of Aboriginal and Torres Strait Islander children and young people are respected and protected. It has the power to intervene and override states and territory laws that are locking up our young people instead of investing in their future through evidence-based policy. If Australia wants to lead globally, it must first protect the rights of First Peoples and turn its human rights commitments into actions. These accounts sit alongside official figures showing Indigenous children aged 10 to 17 made up 60% of the national youth detention population last year, despite representing just 6.6% of that age group, and are 21 times more likely than non-Indigenous youth to be detained. Albanese has defended the government's record, pointing to housing investment in remote communities, education funding and healthcare support, and describing intergenerational disadvantage as something that cannot be solved in a year or indeed a term.
Indigenous disadvantage is something that I'm always concerned with, he said in New York while launching Australia's bid. It's something, though, that Australia, we do in the video. We talk about the pride we have in having the oldest continuous culture. He's also resisted calls to intervene in state-based child protection systems, including in Western Australia, saying such matters are for state governments to manage. Indigenous Australians Minister has been contacted for comment. The Security Council is one of the six main bodies of the UN and is responsible for maintaining international peace and security. The Council has five permanent members, the United States, the United Kingdom, China, Russia and France, and a further 10 nations are elected by the General Assembly to serve two-year terms. The Security Council is powerful and influential, able to impose sanctions, establish peacekeeping operations, and even authorise the use of force. While Australia would not have a veto vote like the five permanent member states, a seat on the Council would still provide a key role in international negotiations. Australia last served on the Security Council in 2013-14 and led the response to the downing of the Malaysian Air Flight's MH17 over eastern Ukraine. So that was from NITV, SBS, dated the 22nd of September. And now moving on to my last item, or second last item, which I mentioned I'd talk about, which was Mental Health Week here in the ACT. The events run from the 1st of October through to pretty much looks like the 8th of October. I've been trying to find out more information. The big day is Thursday, the 8th of October, which is an event that's running from 12 p.m. to 3 p.m. at the Belconnen Arts Centre. It's free and everyone is welcome. There'll be a free community lunch from midday, catered by First Nations business McLeod's Angels, with live music from Ben Drysdale in the foyer. Plus, there's a mini expo showcasing local mental health services, so you can meet the people behind them and find out what's available. Some of the stall holders will be ACT Mental Health Consumer Network, Canberra Rape Crisis Centre, Every Mind, Everyone Needs a Liam. That's an interesting one. Mary Mead Catholic Care, Canberra and Goulburn. 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Meridian, Nexus Human Services, Richmond Fellowship, Queensland. Roses in the Ocean, Peer Care Companion in the Community. And Stride Mental Health. So they seem to be the participants. The Sector Awards are happening on the 8th of October. But of course, the 10th of October is the big day in terms of its World Mental Health Day. So Canberra's iconic landmarks will be illuminated in teal green in recognition of Mental Health Week 2026. There'll be free public transport for Mental Health Week events for events happening. So throughout 4th to the 10th of October 2026, if you want to travel to some of the events. But I can't find a calendar which they used to have, so I don't know why. Perhaps I'm just looking in the wrong spot. Anyway, so that's that for that coming up across this. It's a really important event. The theme this year, the national theme, is Together We Thrive. So there we go. Anyway, I think it's nearly time for me to wrap up. Thanks for tuning in. It was a difficult and challenging topic for me to talk about, just because I really feel sorry that we're not having enough foster carer people in the community taking kiddies in. That would be great. And it was very interesting. I thought that Suzanne said that those who are jumping up and assisting are sometimes people living with disabilities who are living public housing themselves. And I found that quite interesting in that, isn't it always those who have sometimes got the most challenges who really can empathise about the importance of providing that kind of support and care. But we're in Canberra. There is lots of opportunities here. We don't know the statistics of how many
foster carers wear down. So do jump in, and if you've got the space and the time, or you're retired, you've got a spare room and you want to help, do have a look at the information. 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You could either volunteer or establish a new show. I'm always looking for people to help out with this show, and I'm preferring people who have a lived experience of mental illness, come from diverse cultural background, and particularly that they have the language, the right kind of language to do these sorts of interviews, in that they're trained in the mind frame, suicide and mental health, in the media language. So if you work in a sector and you want to be involved, absolutely get in contact with me, actmmhn@gmail.com. I've got some more interviews coming up next week, but yeah, I'm going to go out on a beautiful song from Kavisha Mazzella, Amour. Slongefall from me. Have a lovely weekend.

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6: Hello again. Thanks for joining us on Space Nuts, where we talk astronomy and space science. My name is Andrew Dunkley. Thanks for joining us. We've got a jam-packed program today. Lots of things happening. Casey from Colorado, one of our regular Q&A contributors, put a post on Facebook and I believe sent through an email to us saying, have we found dark matter? Well, according to the Lux Zeppelin scientists, there's a tiny, weeny, small chance we might have. I think that's the best way to describe it. There's a wonderful story involving outback astronomy, and there's been a new Saturn decagon discovered. We'll tell you all about that. And a couple of upcoming missions. China is planning a sample return mission to Mars, and they've whittled down their 84 potential landing zones to 12, and I think they're going to get it down to less than that, perhaps. And another similar mission headed for Titan. We'll talk about all of that on this episode of Space Nuts. And joining us again is Professor Fred Watson, astronomer at large. Hello, Fred.
7: Hi, Andrew. How are you doing?
6: I am well. How are you?
7: Still nursing a new knee, but the great thing, of course, always when you've had a replacement knee is that day by day it gets better, yeah. Whereas before the operation, day by day it gets worse.
6: Yeah. Okay. We should get straight into it because we've got a lot of topics to discuss. And our first story... I know you've done a bit of radio on this one, but Casey in Colorado sent this one through, and physicists at the Lux Zeppelin detector in the United States think they may have uncovered dark matter. This would be extraordinary if they have. Now, the odds are pretty low, but they haven't said it's definitely not dark matter. Would that be a fair assessment?
7: Yeah, that's right. I think probably all our listeners know, because we've gone about this stuff interminably.
6: Yeah.
7: The evidence for dark matter primarily has come from the astronomy world, because we see evidence that there is material in the universe which we cannot detect. And that evidence ranges from galaxies spinning faster than they ought to, if all that's there is dark is normal matter, to the what we call gravitational microlensing, where objects, galaxies, or gravitational lensing rather than microlensing, galaxies in deep space, their dark matter halos act as a lens, and you can see its effect on the stars behind, and that lets you plot out where the dark matter lies. And we know dark matter is where normal matter is. So it's some stuff that is real, but the conjecture has always been that if it interacts with normal matter at all, it is extremely rarely. In other words, you know, you need gazillions of collisions between matter and dark matter for one of them to produce a measurable signal. And so that is the basis of some of the detectors that have been built around the world to try and detect dark matter directly. And in fact, there's one here in Australia. It's at a place called Stoyle in Victoria. It's down a gold mine, I think. You bury these things deep in the earth so that you're minimizing terrestrial effects. You minimize anything that could be happening near the surface. And what you do is you typically, and the one that we're, I should just go straight to the one that we're talking about, it's an experiment at the Sanford Underground Research Facility. in South Dakota. And that is an experiment called Lux Zeppelin, usually abbreviated to LZ, I guess it would be, rather than LZ. LZ. That is an experiment that, if I remember rightly, I don't have my notes in front of me on this. It's got something like about, I think it's 10 tons of liquid xenon. So 10 tons of this stuff deep underground. And what you do is you have a tank which is festooned with photodetectors. So if anything flashed in the tank of xenon, you could identify it. And more especially, because you've got lots of detectors, you could track a particle if that's, you know, the way it goes, because you've got multiple detectors which are all active all the time. So that is where it's got to in terms of the experiment. But what's happened is they've detected a flash.
6: Yeah.
7: Which is a result, I think it was announced only a few days ago, 1st of September. Mm. In many ways, it's the first hint, certainly the first hint that's come from the USA, that maybe one of these collisions has been observed. Now, I'm not a particle physicist, Andrew, as you know. I'm supposed to be an astronomer. Probably am, actually, in some ways. So I'm not sure of the exact nature of the observation, whether they observe this flash in different wavelengths, in other words, using different filters, and can analyse what the spectrum of that flash looks like, or whether it's something more subtle than that. But that is what is currently going on now. And I think the surprise is that this thing has a relatively low energy. It's a slow particle. And they're talking about energies of, I think it's in the region of 250 kilo electron volts, KeV, 248 KeV of energy in the detector. Mm. Now, the Large Hadron Collider collides particles up to teravolt energies. So a kilovolt and a teravolt are very wide apart. Yeah. But that's an interesting aspect of this. So I think it's one of these stories that will evolve. I mentioned a minute ago that this was the first time it's been detected, or there's any kind of detection, in the US. And that's because there's an experiment at a facility called Gran Sasso National Laboratories, which is in Italy. And there's one in China too, which I think certainly the Italian one has picked up things before, and there's evidence from the Italian operators that they thought they'd found a, and I think we talked about this on Space Nuts, they thought they'd found a seasonal variation in the flux of what might be dark matter. Mm. But that's not been replicated anywhere else. I think that was one of the reasons why the Stoll facility was initiated down in Victoria, in order to check whether this is real, the story that's coming from Italy. Unfortunately, I can't read any more in my article because I've got all these zigzags across the field of view, which are interesting in their own right. But yeah, I think that's the bottom line there.
6: Yeah, I think they're saying, look, it could be. The odds of it being a dark matter discovery are 0.5%, I think they're quoting.
7: Yes, that's right. Isn't that the odds that it's not real? I can't remember which one.
6: Oh, is that what they're saying? Oh, well, I might have read it backwards.
7: Just look at that again.
6: Yeah, I'm trying to find it now.
7: We think in terms of sigma, the number of standard deviations. I think 5 sigma is the normal acceptance for a fact. This, I don't think, is anywhere near that. But it's still, I think it's still got quite a high level of probability attached to it. And just to clarify, I'm sorry, what I said was just a bit misleading. That 248 kilo electron volts is actually a recoil. That's a recoil of a particle. And so they can deduce from that it would be at least 200 giga electron volts that your dark matter particle would have to work out.
6: I found it. The team reached what is known as 2.6 sigma, a 0.5% chance that the event could be explained by known backgrounds, and that is still below a 5 sigma threshold needed to confirm a discovery. So there it is. A bit more complicated than what I thought.
7: Yeah, but it's intriguing. It's, you know, this could just be the first chink in new physics that we've been looking for that might give us an explanation for what dark matter is.
6: Indeed. They've published their findings in the archive. It is yet to be peer-reviewed, but I'm sure it will be.
7: It'll be reviewed to death, you can believe.
6: Yes, absolutely, you can also read about it on the ABC Science website.
7: Yes.
6: This is Space Nuts. Andrew Dunkley here with Professor Fred Watson.
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5: For people who are nuts about astronomy and space science, heard on community radio across Australia.
6: This story, Fred, I love because it involves an outback astronomer. It is a new decagon that's been discovered on Saturn around its south pole. And Trevor Barry has made the news out of Broken Hill in outback New South Wales because he was a part of this find.
7: Absolutely. Trevor's an old friend. Trevor and I go back to the mid-1990s when he first visited me at Siding Spring Observatory, and we hit it off and we've been in touch ever since. Let's just do the Trevor bit of the story, because this is certainly, you know, a double-barreled story here.
6: Yeah.
7: He discovered astronomy when he was he wasn't a miner, he was a mine worker I think he was a fitter, actually, in the mines in Broken Hill. One of his colleagues built a telescope, and Trevor had a look through it at the planet Saturn and has been hooked ever since.
6: Yeah.
7: And built a succession of telescopes, which are impressive. I've seen the one that he uses currently. It's a 400-millimetre telescope, homemade. Some of its components came from an old washing machine. It's great stuff. It's kind of, you know, the absolute essence, in a way, of good amateur astronomy.
6: Yeah.
7: But with that telescope, he observes Saturn. I think, actually, it's not just Saturn. He checks out other giant planets as well, but Saturn is certainly his area of speciality. And he checks it out every clear night, and that was why he got co-opted onto the Cassini team back in the early 2000s with Carolyn Porco, the image scientist of Cassini. Trevor was the one that said, there's a storm in, you know, Saturn's northern hemisphere. You might want to take a look at it with Cassini, because of course the Cassini spacecraft didn't have the global view of Saturn. It just had its instruments that could be pointed in any direction, whereas Trevor with his telescope could see where the activity was, and he was their guide. So of course he received lots of honours from that. I know he has spent a lot of time studying the North Polar Hexagon of Saturn, and that's a feature that was discovered actually by the Voyager spacecraft back in the 1980s, but was analysed deeply by the Cassini mission. So this is it's a jet stream. It is a very, very regular hexagon. It almost looks as though there should be a spanner somewhere nearby because it's that shape.
6: Yeah.
7: And it's formed by, it's basically a six-peaked wave that's formed in a circle, but it looks like a hexagon. You wouldn't be able to take a spanner to it because each side of the hexagon is 2,000 kilometres bigger than the diameter of the Earth. So this is large. Now, Trevor has studied the hexagon in great detail, but of course one of the, and he's got papers with his colleagues from NASA and elsewhere with that, one of the things that has puzzled astronomers is why isn't there one in the South Pole? Why isn't there a hexagon or something like it near the southern polar region? And so that is something Trevor has long kept an eye on, working with his colleagues, one of whom is actually in Spain. In fact, we were very close to where his colleague Augustin works. We were very close to where it is about a month ago when we were there for the eclipse. The bottom line is that within the last 3 years, they've started seeing evidence of something fishy going on, which has now been followed up by the Hubble telescope. And what has been revealed is not a hexagon, but a decagon, a 10-sided figure around the south pole of Saturn. And the big difference between that and the hexagon, we don't know how old the hexagon is. We don't know how long it's been there. But we do know that this decagon has only been there since 2023. It's probably still in the process of formation. And so this is the result of the announcement that's been made in this paper within the last couple of weeks in Science Advances. Trevor is absolutely over the moon. He sent me an email when the paper was released, and he could tell he was bursting with delight as to what's happened. He's had, as always, when Trevor makes a discovery, because he's the, you know, the astronomer of Broken Hill, he gets a lot of media coverage, and quite rightly too. This year saw the publication of a book on his life, Outback Astronomer, which is a very nice book. I was privileged to write the foreword for it. So it's one to look out for if you're interested in following Trevor's career.
6: Yeah.
7: More especially, though, if you're interested in following the decagon, there's really good news, and that is that at the moment, Saturn, where it is in its orbit, it's moving towards the southern summer solstice, which means that the south polar region of Saturn is tilted towards the inner solar system, in other words, towards us.
6: Yep.
7: And so the solstice is, I think it's April 2032. So between now and then, we'll get better and better views of this decagon, assuming it lasts. I mean, it could be something that is so temporary it just collapses, but it's definitely there. It's easy to find pictures of it for our listeners who might want to chase it up on the web. It's a great discovery with a lovely backstory as well concerning somebody who's, I think, very special in the world of astronomy.
6: Even right down to his corrugated iron-clad observatory.
7: That's right. Absolutely. It's got all the bells and whistles. I think I remember, I need to check it in Outback Astronomer. One of his telescopes is called FRED. He's made it into an acronym, but he's done me the honour of naming his telescope.
6: Isn't that nice?
7: Yeah.
6: Yeah. There's a fabulous story on the ABC about him. If you want to look it up, should be easy to find. Just do a search for Trevor Bass. ABC, and

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0: Now, we've got a double bunger story here because they're of a similar ilk in very different parts of the solar system. And the first part of this story involves China. And they're getting right down to the nuts and bolts. Nothing to do with Saturn's South Pole, but right down to the nuts and bolts of finding somewhere to land on Mars for a sample return mission looking for ancient life. This is very exciting.
3: It is. And I think this is going to, I think it's something that's going to not go unnoticed in the halls of NASA, because of course NASA has Perseverance on the surface of Mars at the moment, which has gathered up all these samples of soil and dirt from the surface of Mars. It's more than 20 samples I think they've got now, which have been left in little containers with the idea of picking them up to bring them back to Earth for analysis on our planet. But at the moment, there's no mission planned to do that.
0: No, they've just left them lying around like a dog would do.
3: Yeah, exactly. Whereas China, they're planning a mission that will actually do it all, basically. It'll have a lander on the surface with a rover, which will scout around. I've got a feeling there's a drone involved as well. It's going to check out good sites. It'll drill, and I think the drill the idea is to go down up to 2 meters, which is actually what ESA's ExoMars rover is planning to do. Mm. Grab samples and then send them back to Earth more or less immediately. And so this is, if that happens before we get the Perseverance samples back, I think a lot of people are going to be miffed about that. What would be even more spectacular would be if there were signs of past life among the Tianwen-3 Mars sample returns. So it's an exciting project. I think 2028 is when the launch is going to take place. Two spacecraft will actually be launched. There'll be two launch vehicles. One, I think, for the lander and rover, one for the orbiter and the return spacecraft. So, as you said, quite right, they had 86 candidate sites originally. They've narrowed it down to a dozen, is that right?
0: I think it was 12, yeah.
3: Yeah. And they're all in, I think, a similar part of Mars's equatorial region, places where we know that there are clays, and of course clays are minerals that were formed in water, and they are good at preserving organic molecules and maybe give us more of a chance of finding evidence of past life there, you know, DNA evidence or something of that sort.
0: Yeah.
3: So this is exciting news, and I think it's hats off to the China's National Space Administration for the plans that they're carrying out.
0: Yes, indeed. It's the Tianwen-3 mission, because they've already done it twice in the past, landing things on Mars. But I do believe there is a copter involved. Yeah, I can see that in the the story there. I just can't find any reference to it, but I think they've got a... it looks like it does ground tracking from the sky.
3: A little drone.
0: Yeah.
3: Now we know drones work on Mars.
0: They do. Yeah. Fantastic. And they will be launching this probably in 2028. Is that right?
3: Late 2028.
0: Yes.
3: Two separate Long March 5 rockets.
0: Mm. And so we may have answers in the not-too-distant future, all things being equal, which is fantastic. We wish them well with the mission. There is a similar mission, speaking of NASA, which is headed to Titan. They're looking at a 2028 launch as well. And they're off to Titan, and they should get there in 2034, if they don't forget to pay their tolls along the way. This mission is the Dragonfly mission. I think we have mentioned it before, but
3: we have, yes.
0: It's getting ever closer. and they're really getting to the pointy end.

0: the sound of it.
1: That's right. So, and you know, the announcement's very similar. We've, you know, coming from the Dragonfly team, they've basically decided where they are going to land on Titan. It is an area called Amakik Unde, which is a region of dunes. And dunes are, these are probably dunes of ice, actually, ice particles rather than sand. But there's a crater called the Selk Crater, which this dune region is to the south of. They think it is a really interesting, geologically productive region. And the idea is to give the drone, you know, as much of a variety of landscape as possible to check out. This is the Dragonfly drone. I think it's an octocopter, if I remember rightly. It's so I think there's a sort of a range of hills or mountains at the edge of this region, and so that's the plan, to go there with a 3.3-year primary mission. And as I'm reading a little blog post here about what is going to be done with Dragonfly, comes from Leonard David. It's once Dragonfly reaches Titan, the rotorcraft will conduct a 3.3-year primary mission, exploring diverse environments from organic dunes to deposits associated with Selk Crater, a place where liquid water and complex organic materials key to life once existed together. Mm-hmm. Remembering, of course, that the surface of Titan is at about minus 190 degrees Celsius.
0: Yeah, how is something made on Earth like the Dragonfly spacecraft, and more particularly the equipment they're going to put down at Selk Crater or that area, are going to survive that long in such a hostile environment? It's not a nice place.
1: No, not really, no. It's got quite high atmospheric pressure, so that'll make the drone easier to fly. That's one of the challenges with Mars, of course. Flying the helicopter on Mars was the fact that it Mars has an atmospheric pressure less than 1% of the Earth. So Ingenuity, the helicopter, had to have big wings. Perhaps the drone, the Dragonfly drone, won't need quite as much. But really interesting project, though, and one that we will continue to watch with interest, Andrew.
0: We will, yeah. And both those missions coming up very, very soon. So we're only a few years away from getting maybe potential answers to some of those great questions that we've been asking for decades and decades. Yes, indeed. Before we finish up, Fred, I just wanted to sort of do some shouting out. We've got a listener that refers to him or herself as the Web Pro in Chile, listening to us or watching us on YouTube live today. And hello to Emily. This is, she says, watching us is cool. I think it's very cool. She's listening from an offshore oil rig. Oil and gas rig in the Indian Ocean off the coast of Western Australia. So, hi, Emily. We were on a ship crossing that area a bit over a year ago. So, it's lovely to have you listening along, and everybody who's watching, actually, on our YouTube channel. We are done, Fred. Thank you so much.
1: It's a pleasure. Always good. And thanks, Andrew, for putting up with my discussions about migraines.
0: Oh, no, I'm glad you brought it up, because I actually learned something.
1: I'm delighted to tell you it's now cleared completely.
0: That's exactly how I remember them. They just sort of go away. It's weird. Mm. All right, see you soon, Fred. Thank you. Professor Fred Watson, astronomer at large. Don't forget to visit us online at our website, spacenutspodcast.com or spacenuts.io. Have a look around while you're there. Maybe leave some reviews wherever you listen to us. Reviews are very helpful to get our numbers up. I don't know what the numbers are for or what they do, but pretty important, apparently, according to Hugh. And thanks to Hugh in the studio, who couldn't be with us today because he did a sample return. And they put him in hospital. And from me, Andrew Dunkley, thanks for your company. We'll see you on the next episode of Space Nuts. Bye-bye.
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3: And I'm Jared J.B. Boyd.
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3: Grammy-nominated blues man Guy Davis will also be with us to deliver an installment of the Blues Hall of Fame, an exploration of the lives of the pioneers and innovators enshrined in the Blues Hall of Fame here in Memphis, Tennessee, brought to you by the Blues Foundation.
1: That's all coming up right now on Beale Street Caravan.
3: Hey, Pat.
1: Hey, JB.
3: This week we've got Sheba Potts-Wright on the show. She's got a sultry southern sound that blends some of the best elements of the blues, but she says she leaves out the painful parts of the genre in favor of the more upbeat.
1: That's right. The longtime Echo Records artist was raised by her father, Beale Street harp legend Dr. Robert Feelgood Potts, but much of her repertoire is inspired by her years under the tutelage of Denise LaSalle, another dynamo queen of the down-home blues style.
3: And it's easy to tell that that lineage exists. Sheba has a presence that is to be reckoned with whenever she walks into a room. When she joined us, she made sure that everyone nearby knew that she is the new millennium R&B diva.
1: Well, of course, that's not her only connection to blues legends of the past.
3: Definitely not. Her father brought her up on the touring circuit with all of the greats. Willie Clayton, Bobby Blue Bland, Marvin Cease, Tyrone Davis, the list goes on.
1: And when you say she was raised on the Chitlin' Circuit, you're truly not kidding. She's lived in many of America's greatest blues cities. I mean, Sheba was born in Chicago and raised between Detroit and Greenwood, Mississippi. After attending Russ College in Holly Springs, she landed in Memphis, where she actually worked for many years for Lebanon Children's Hospital.
3: And it was there that she gained an affinity for community causes.
1: That's right. Still today, she often performs in support of charities that benefit survivors of violence and awareness for illnesses such as sickle cell anemia.
3: When we got the chance to see Sheba at Club Paradise, she was contributing to a show which promoted awareness for victims of domestic violence, a turmoil Potts-Wright says she knows all too well.
1: Yes, she's certainly passionate about the cause as a survivor herself. Through her confidence and strength, she hopes to be a beacon of hope for other women trying to make it through.
3: Here's Sheba Potts-Wright, live on Beale Street Caravan.
4: Ladies and gentlemen, I'm about to do one of my hit songs that's still out. 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
5: All right.
4: 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Is it up?

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But I met a man like you before.

0: That was Sheba Potts Wright live on Bill Street Caravan. For more information on Sheba, check out echorecords.com.
1: We'll be back with more music from Sheba in just a bit.
0: Up next, Grammy-nominated bluesman Guy Davis takes us through the life histories of the pioneers and innovators enshrined in the Blues Hall of Fame. 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
2: Big Bill Brunzi glanced around the crowded Union Hall. He saw every guitar picker and piano player from every tavern on the south side of Chicago except one. Looked like everybody brought a bottle. Washboard Sam sidled up to Bill and said, "You know you could beat that woman playing, and anybody in here know that you the best guitar picker around." Bill just shook his head. "I don't know about that," he said. "Memphis Minnie can make a guitar speak. She can make it cry. She can make it moan. She can make it whistle." "Maybe she won't show," Washboard Sam winked. Tampa Red jumped on stage and shouted through the mic, "Y'all know the rules. Our finalists each get 2 songs to sway this illustrious panel of judges, including Sleepy John Estes, Sonny Boy Williamson, and myself." The crowd roared and hoisted their bottles high. "Grand prize," Tampa Red yelled, "1/5 Gordon's gin. And you know what our friends at Fortune magazine said. This stuff only goes into martinis and Negroes." The crowd booed, hissed, and laughed as Tampa continued. "And 1/5 black gold whiskey. If you're too fancy to drink from the bottle, the cap makes a fine goblet, ladies and gentlemen. First up, Mr. William Brunzi, known to us friends as Big Bill."
3: "Feel like hollering. I feel like crying. I feel so bad, baby, Lord, I just feel like dying."
2: While Big Bill played, she started to move through the crowd from the back of the hall toward the stage. She caught Bill's eye like a shooting star, gleaming in a river of dark suits. She wore a bracelet as big as a shield with a new silver dollar stuck in it. She carried her guitar, a chrome resonator. Her gold tooth sparkled and her eyes shined. But where the long red fingernails should have glimmered, Bill saw worn, calloused picking fingers. He was in for a fight. Big Bill shut his eyes to look deep in song. Everyone cheered until Tampa Red called Minnie up. Minnie stood there in her gown and high heels, looking the whole place in the eye. She puffed out her cheek and spat a brown jet of tobacco and tore into her song.
4: "I'm a bad luck woman. I'm a bad luck woman. Can't be the reason why."
2: Memphis Minnie didn't need a second number to beat Big Bill. The house rocked. People in the crowd bowed at her feet and reached up to squeeze her hand. Sleepy John and Sonny Boy hoisted her up on their shoulders and carried her around the hall like a champion until they came face to face with Kansas Joe, Minnie's husband. "Put her down, Joseph. She can walk." Sleepy John and Sonny Boy set Minnie on the floor. Joe picked up her wrist and led her toward the exit. Minnie stopped and looked back for her prize. The bottles had disappeared. She turned back and noticed the collar of Joe's long underwear peeking out from the top of his shirt. She plucked off a piece of scarlet thread and wrapped it around her finger.
3: "I'd rather be the devil, oh, rather be the devil. Be the woman mine."
2: At dawn, they lay in bed. Joe snored with his heavy arm across Minnie. She stared at the ceiling and thought of Beale Street. Minnie remembered a conjure woman named Ready Money. Back then, Minnie was working in a house on 3rd Street. Ready Money had a booth around the corner in Church's Park. Black magic interested Minnie. She wanted to learn witchcraft, but Ready Money refused Minnie's cash. Minnie could still hear the old conjure woman say, "No, baby. Women out here for themselves got to help each other." Ready Money said that the real power of Conjure came not from the spell, but from the belief in the spell, the fear that it would work. The mind took care of the rest. Ready Money made sure to be seen sprinkling goofer dust around someone's house. That was when Minnie met Joe. Their bond wasn't exactly magical. He got her off Third Street and into music full time, though. He didn't hate her for hustling. "I'm just hitting a lick," Minnie told Joe. "I'd do the same thing if I could," he said with his sly smile. They made beautiful music together, no doubt. Joe got Minnie on records, and together they got out of the South to a cold water flat in Chicago. Still, Joe was a man and Minnie was a woman. She had to play behind.

0: Under a man on 3rd Street or behind him on Record felt about the same. Now, many didn't care if Joe lost his nature. And no magic could force him to leave Chicago. It wasn't personal. She'd come as far as Joe could get her. Memphis Minnie wanted to keep going. Lying beside Joe, she repeated Ready Money's spells in her mind. Minnie pushed Joe's arm up and wiggled down out of the bed. He slumped back on the pillow. She needed just one more thing from him, a hair long enough to intertwine with one of her own. Joe's face was clean, his head was neatly barbered, his chest bare. Minnie had no other choice. She slipped her cold nail clippers into the dark and snipped.
1: Oh, she was evil, oh, she was evil. Would not change her mind, change her mind.
0: A minute later, she stood in the kitchen. She plucked one hair from her head, twisted her hair and Joe's hair together like a braid. Minnie tore a piece of brown paper bag from Joe's wine bottle. With a black ink pen, she wrote Joe's name on the brown paper 7 times. She took a red ink pen and wrote the spell over Joe's name 7 times as she muttered the incantation, "Love me or die, love me or die, love me or die." Minnie balled the brown paper around the 2 hairs and carried the packet over to the sink. She dribbled 7 drops from a bottle of Hoyt's cologne onto the brown paper. Ready Money echoed, "Keep it wet until the son of a bitch act right or go." Minnie moistened the brown paper ball with her own urine. Minnie wrapped the red thread she pulled off Joe's long johns around the wet packet. She bent down without a sound and placed it under Joe's side of the bed. He snored.
2: "Now look at hoodoo, lady. 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

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The L thundered past, blacking the gray daylight from the window and shaking the glass. She saw Joe standing beside the bed, still in his long johns. He held something red in his hand. He looked up. "Devilment," he barked. He threw down the jack ball, and the brown paper splattered wet on the hardwood floor. "I'll take you back to 3rd Street," Joe said. 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

0: downtown.
1: Joe just let her go. Years went by. Langston Hughes wrote a poem about her. Hard and strong, he called her. Didn't mention a thing about Kansas Joe. On a stormy winter morning, 10 souls gathered around a hole in the ground to bid Joe farewell. Big Bill stood there like he did on that night long ago at the Musicians' Hall. "That's a bad luck woman," said Big Bill to another mourner. "Blows in like a breeze to cut my ass, but leaves us wondering by her old husband's grave. Told us show again.

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1: 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The soundtrack of America was made in Tennessee.
2: We're back, and for those of you just tuning in, we've got new millennium R&B diva, Miss Sheba Potts-Wright.
0: Sheba is a bit of a hidden gem in Memphis. Even some of her most attentive fans may not have heard from her in some time.
2: That's right. She says she's been taking a bit of a break from the spotlight to focus on charity and family in the wake of her husband's passing, as well as some of her close friends.
0: But a lot of people may know her for one particular hit, even if they didn't realize.
2: I think that would be Slow Roll It, a staple originally sung by the Love Doctor. When Sheba debuted her first CD in 2001, she gave fans a taste of the familiar by adding a woman's perspective to the already ubiquitous tune. When Sheba came to visit us in the studio, she donned a Miss Slow Roll It t-shirt, proving that the song's impact endures even today. I might need to get me one of those t-shirts, come to think of it.
0: I'd love to see how you could pull that off. As we mentioned earlier, Sheba doesn't pull any punches, often playing up the tropes of a temptress on stage. You don't have to look much further than song titles like I Need a Cowboy to Ride My Pony or Private Fishing Hole.
2: How about we don't go too far down that list of titles? Is that all right?
0: That's fine.
2: Well, all right. With all of that aside, let's tune back in with Sheba, the temptress, at Club Paradise in Memphis.
0: Here's more from Sheba Potts-Wright live on Beale Street Caravan.
3: We get

0: All right, I have the wonderful, beautiful Sheba Potts Wright here with me today. Sheba, how are you doing today?
1: I'm well. How are you today?
0: You prefer it Sheba fine or Miss Potts Wright?
1: Sheba is going to be wonderful. All I'm right. A cougar, so Sheba fine.
0: All right, then. Really, you know, we can start from what you have going on here today because I want people to know about your legacy and about your history, but I also want them to know where we're moving forward. Tell me, you working on anything with Echo right now?
1: I actually started with Echo Records, and I've given Echo probably about 10 CDs.
0: Wow.
1: And a greatest. Uh-huh. So they are waiting on me now to get my behind back over there and do another one, which is good. It's really good. So, yes, the plan is to go ahead and get something done before August.
0: Well, Sheba, while we're waiting on your record in the meantime, but have you been working with anybody else? You been sitting in with anybody else?
1: I sure have. That's a great question to ask. I had the opportunity to work with Robert Allen Parker. He's also referred to as Lightning. This guy here has also played guitar for my dad, and he just loves me. That's why I have to give him his props. He put out 2 albums for Bill Street, and I think on the first one I did 2 songs, and on the new upcoming one he had me to do 3 songs. So I have been working with him in the meantime of getting my album together.
0: Okay, then we'll look out for that brother. Brother
1: Thank
0: Lightning.
1: You. Brother Lightning, that's right, with the big sideburns. Cool white brother.
0: All right. When you say on your own, you started out with your father, Dr. Feelgood Potts, mm-hmm. correct?
1: Yes, that is my father. He's a good man, and he is known for the harmonica, blues harmonica. My dad, I like to reference that he's a great man because my dad took me and raised me at 3 years on up to now, I should say, because he still tries to tell me what to do. But he taught me everything that I know in this blues life. He brought me out, I think, probably like in 89. And that's when everybody got just really familiar with me on that circuit, the big circuit. So, yeah, I started out with him. And then after him, Denise LaSalle, which is my dad's play sister. You know, we grew up without play sisters.
0: I understand.
1: She was my aunt, she was my godmother, and she was my mother. Musical mother from the blues, and I traveled with her until I got my first hit.
0: Tell me, what was being with Denise LaSalle, who, you know, many know as a legend, and you standing in that legacy as a legend yourself, what did you carry on from her?
1: I learned so much from her. I learned how to deal with the public when it came down to business. I learned how to deal with the public as far as the singing, how to grab their attention, what to do, what not to do, who to hang around, who not to hang around. I learned everything from that lady. There are so many guys, men, that have come to me and tried to get me to do things that, you know, you don't do. I'm like, I know I'm good enough. She taught me that. She said, never settle for a wooden nickel. She said, always stand your ground. If you know you're good at what you do, you'll never have to worry about, if you do this with me or for me, then I'll do this and I'll do that. You know? So she taught me how to remain a lady. That's the word.
0: Absolutely.
1: Remain a lady in this business.
0: As a woman in that sector, if you want to think of it as the blues, you want to think of it as the rhythm and blues or the southern soul, I noticed that you carry yourself in your music and on stage and even in this room, you have a, if you don't mind me saying that, I won't get out of hand, a little sensuality, you know, wherever you go. What is it like being a woman and carrying that energy everywhere you go?
1: Well, it's hard, but you know, if it's in you, regardless where it came from, if it's in you, it's going to be there and it's going to show. And I thank you, by the way, for saying that. And on another note, it's kind of hard when you're out here dealing with all these men on this stage. They're dominant. But when you catch a woman like myself, I'm dominant too. It's like, okay, I got to step off or I got to try to make her weak. I don't fall for the weak stuff. I don't fall for that. So, you know, it makes it easier for me to handle them.
0: I noticed that a lot of the gigging that you do is connected to causes. It's connected to the children that have sickle cell, also stopping the violence.
1: I'm glad you mentioned that about the sickle cell and the worthy causes. I want to do more. With the sickle cell, I don't know if you have seen it. I want to offer your listeners to go check it out. It's called the Sickle Cell Rap, and it's featuring Sheba Potts Wright, but it's also mostly focus on the kids with St. Jude. I used to work for St. Jude Children's Hospital for years. Then I left there and went to Lebanon Children's Hospital where I met this clergy. And he works for nonprofit organizations, and he put on a domestic violence hospital where I met this clergy. And he works for nonprofit organizations, and he put on a

0: minister and to reach out to those that are need to hear this message and the message that you shared that night. Thank you for hanging out with us today.
1: Mm-hmm,
0: lovely Queen Sheba, Miss Sheba.
1: They call me, they used to call me the new millennium diva of the blues because I came in not crying, not complaining. I came in making it happen. And like all I said, standing up, not sitting down. But if I can add to this, if it's okay, I've taken a different turn in life now. I love what I do. I have slowed down a whole lot. I lost my husband 3 years ago, April 1st. And so many things have changed in my life. So I'm putting it out there. If there's anybody out there that hear my voice, please reach out to Facebook on the Sheba Potts Right. You can find me on Instagram under Sheba Potts, because we need to encourage each other more.
0: Absolutely. Well, thank you so much, Sheba.
1: You're very welcome. I enjoyed it. Thank you.
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I managed to avoid it all winter. My apologies for a scratchy throat this week. We begin with a bunch of young Jabu Gai artists from far north Queensland, bringing stories and songline into the future. This is KDA Next Gen with Will Brim on Lift Your Spirit. Then Nathan Nene Rogers from northwest Queensland on Malu Richie Boy.

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The traditional name for Mareeba in northwest Queensland. That was Nathan Nene Rogers with Mullarichi Boy, and KDA Next Gen with Will Brim from Karanda,

on Nikki Bomber's Transmitter Records label, Queensland's The Seven of Scar with Sing Out. Before them, Melbourne's Kitty Hawks with Hold Your Fire,

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passionate collaborative project of producers David Hill and Nick Manassa, with musicians and artists spanning decades. From the new Soul Revivers album, Holding It Down, that was Everything Is Everything featuring Vin Gordon. Before it, The Good Book with Johnny Clark, and Stable Way with trumpeter Sheila Morris Gray and trombonist Anushka Nangai. With Ash Walker and Lynn Gerald, this is the title track.

best part about music is that it doesn't have to stay in one lane. You know, life isn't just one emotion. Every heartbeat has a different rhythm, and every season have a different breeze.

0: After Soul Revivers with Holding It Down, from his first studio album in 10 years, Kamani Marley with the title track Love and Energy, that also featured Eba Ma and Luton Fire. Here's more.
1: You know we gonna roll a split for this one.

We the people are crying out for love and peace, while the ones that rule keep feeding us division and fear. Now my father said it takes a revolution to make a solution. So let's rise together as a people, not in hatred, but in truth. Rasta.

foundation of all music. Reggae music is the root of all music. The only music with life. The only music that wake up the slumbering mentality and bring people into reality. The only music that flashes lightning and rolling thunder and make the earth quake. The only music that speak of Jah, Rastafari, mighty and thundering.

After Kamani Mali with Love TKO, Kabaka Pyramid with the voice of Peter Tosh and Pressure Bus Pipe on Stand Firm from his new album The Lyrics Tape, and also from it, this is Rotation.

released in 1978 by the Cool Notes. This is the new Dr. Ray melodic dub version, and before it, the vocal mix by Jasmine Rose, Dan the Drum and Chris Bangs. Back at the top of that set, you heard Rotation by Kabaka Pyramid from his new album The Lyrics Tape, his first since his Grammy-winning 2022 album, The Calling. Wherever you tuned across Australia, via the Community Radio Network and Buckets Radio, you've been listening to Sister Selector's Roots and Reggae Show. 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

Welcome to Continental Drift, coming to you via the Community Radio Network. Well, you might think today's theme is about the colour pink, but it is in fact about the moon, which inspires romance, yearning, mystery, religious observance, tides, peace and quiet too. The moon is a huge influence on planet Earth, so obviously it inspires a lot of music, and I'll explore just some of it today. I started the program with Nick Drake, who was an English singer-songwriter-guitarist who died sadly in 1974 at the age of just 26 after a battle with mental health. He was almost unknown during his lifetime but has left a legacy of three wonderful albums, and his music's still celebrated now. The title track of Nick Drake's Pink Moon album from 1972. Well, before we go any further, let's hear some First Nations Australian music. This will be very familiar to you. It's the Pigram Brothers from Broome.

That's a song called Blue Moon, Black Sea, and it's by Emily Woramurra, who was originally from Groote Island in the Gulf of Carpentaria. I think Emily now lives in Brisbane. And before that, the Pegram Brothers with Moonlight from their 2006 album Under the Mango Tree. The theme today on Continental Drift is the moon. And another song from Brisbane now. You may have seen some of the films from Studio Ghibli in Japan and the gorgeous animation that Hayao Miyazaki has made. Well, here's an album that's been likened to bringing that visual style to life through a very odd double album released by Matt Su from Brisbane. Su is spelled H-S-U. And he's also known as the Matt Su's Obscure Orchestra, M-H-O-O. So we're about to hear a piece called Melon and Moon from an album called Noodle that was released with a companion album called Forest Party at the beginning of 2025. Fun, anarchy, cuteness, musical toys, and some conventional instruments too.

0: song there called The Sun Has Emerged from the Clouds, and the singer is Kinley Dorji, and it comes from a collection of various artists loosely called the Bhutan Balladeers. Now, Bhutan has two very notable distinctions. It's officially the highest nation on earth, and it was the first carbon neutral country. The Bhutan Balladeers recorded over 37 songs with producer Ian Brennan on a mountain with no name, in a forest with a 150 meter tall Buddha statue nearby, and birds chiming in responding to the music too. The album Your Face Is Like the Moon, Your Eyes Are Stars. Before that, we heard from Matt Sue's Obscure Orchestra from Brisbane and the album Noodle, and we heard Melon and Moon that featured Saro Roro and Tian Tony. A very odd collection of music that is.
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0: I love this name. That is Harris Pilton, who's based in Ljubljana in Slovenia, and his latest release has several collaborations that broaden further the Balkan Dub foundation of his work. The album's called Gypsy and Balkan Dub by Harris Pilton and the Balkan Voodoo Orchestra, and consistent with our moon theme today, that was the Moon Dance.
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0: Gana Grineva, or just Gana as she's commonly known, G-A-N-N-A, emigrated from Ukraine to Germany with her parents in 2002 and now lives in Berlin. Her music is very broad in scope, and this absolutely captivating album came out in 2025. A lot of the album's based on Ukrainian folk music, and Gana was in Australia in early 2026 and played at the WOMAD Festival in Adelaide. We're going to hear a tune called Der Mann im Mond, The Man in the Moon, not sung in Ukrainian, but obviously in German, Gana from her album Utopia.

0: There is no dark side of the moon, really. As a matter of fact, it's all dub.
1: As a matter of fact, it's all dub. Those two tunes should be very familiar to you. They are originally, of course, from Pink Floyd's Dark Side of the Moon album. This album, though, from 2003, is called Dub Side of the Moon, and it's by the Easy Star All-Stars. Eclipse there, featuring the Meditations, and before that, Speak to Me and Breathe, with a guy with the unfortunate chosen artistic name of Sluggy Ranks. Now, before the Easy Star All-Stars, we heard from Gunna, G-A-N-N-A, a Ukrainian artist now living in Germany, and that's from her fabulous album called Utopia, Der Mann im Mond, The Man in the Moon. Well, now we'll continue our moon theme in Asia Minor, and we're going to Kyrgyzstan. We don't hear much music from Kyrgyzstan, but this woman has extraordinary vibrato and sustain. Her name is Salamat Sadikova, and despite cultural resistance in Kyrgyzstan for women to become singers, Salamat showed incredible talent from an early age. She accompanies herself with a three-string lute called a komuz, and she can hold notes for an incredibly superhuman amount of time. This album from 2001 is called The Voice of Kyrgyzstan, and of course the song has a moon connection. It's called Moonlight Ainuru.

0: That tune is called Tonight from an album called Moon Shines at Night, and it's by Jivan Gasparyan, who died in July 2021, aged 92. He played the duduk, the traditional oboe of Armenia, mostly played in pairs, with one providing a continuous drone. In fact, there were two drones there we just heard. As a professor of music, Jivan Gasparyan passed on his skills and musical wisdom to many of his students over the years and came to our attention outside Armenia through his collaborations with Michael Brook, Sting, and Peter Gabriel. And he's quoted as saying about the duduk, "In its tiny holes bears the cry of Armenia's bitter past." Before Jivan Gasparyan, we heard from Salamat Sadikova from Kyrgyzstan, the album called The Voice of Kyrgyzstan, and a song called Moonlight.
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0: We're going now to hear something of a lullaby from Japan, from the indigenous people of northern Japan and Sakhalin, the island north of Hokkaido that was annexed by Russia after World War II. And the artist here is Oki Kano, playing a traditional instrument called the tonkori. And Oki only learnt about his Ainu heritage quite late in life. With him on this tune is Dee Armstrong playing fiddle, and it's from a compilation of his work from 1996 to 2006 called Tonkori in the Moonlight. This song's called Orohoraha.

Well, if I'm going to make a program themed around the moon, I can't resist but put that album in it. And the album's called In the Heart of the Moon. And it's basically a duet between two revered musicians who've passed, Ali Farkatura playing guitar and singing, and Tumani Jabate playing the kora. Sekou Kante is playing bass there on that album produced by Nick Gold, In the Heart of the Moon. And we heard Nawae Toro. And before that, from Japan, from the indigenous people known as the Ainu, we heard a tune called Oroho Raha, and it's played by Oki, who champions the instrument called the tonkori, and singing on that tune too with Dee Armstrong playing fiddle. That album released in early 2022 is called Tonkori in the Moonlight. Now, here's a very versatile and quite an incredible musician whose heritage goes to the Middle East. His name is Omar Faruk Tekbilek, and in 1998 released an album called Crescent Moon. And, of course, Islam uses a lunar calendar which determines the holy dates, not the standard solar calendar, and the sighting of the crescent moon signals the start of Ramadan and Eid. So this is the title tune of Omar Faruk Tekbilek's album Crescent Moon.

0: listening there to a tune called Crescent Moon by Omar Farouk Tekbilek from the album of the same name. And that wraps up our moon-themed Continental Drift for this week. I'm Gary Haverill. I hope you've enjoyed the music, and I'll be back with more at the same time next week on your local community station. Of course, this program coming to you via the Community Radio Network. 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
1: I'm not gonna say I found it,
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3: But we're close. Ah! We're still close.
4: I'm rooting for everybody black. I am. Betting on black tonight.
5: Hello, hello, hello, and welcome to Berry Black. It's a lovely, lovely Saturday. I don't know what you've been doing. I hope it's been something good, whether you are getting ready to hit the town, if you are already out. Like, I know some of you are already in these streets. I know that you are there partying it up, whooping and hollering, but I do hope that you found the time to spend a little time with me. I'm Eva Labua, and I will be taking you through a few tracks this evening. A lot of the tracks that I have, I try and not like come in blazing, right? Like, we're gonna like start slow, build it up, you know, get into the vibe and stuff. And so the first few songs are a little bit chilled. The first song that I want to play for you is by this amazing artist who comes out of Washington DC, and she is kind of self-described as a poet, storyteller, and cultural architect, which sounds very, very serious. But pretty much from my point of view, she just like is dope on the mic, right? And she, her name is Neptune 21, and she raps and does spoken word poetry about like really important issues, you know? And so I found this, it's only a snippet. I don't think it's a whole song because we haven't gone there yet. But it's called If I Ruled the World. And like at the moment, like without getting too deep too early, like there's a whole lot of really messed up stuff going on around the world. Like I hail from Uganda. So I'm Ugandan Australian. And the way that the political system is going, that's all I can say. It's like a mess, yeah? But that is just like, I reckon, the tip of the iceberg. There's so many things going along around the world. And the weirdest thing about it is that we don't always hear everything. Do you get what I mean? Like there are some stuff that's going down in different countries. And because media is not democratic, you will hear only from certain parts of town. But she seems to have encapsulated a lot of the struggle that's going on with everyone. So I'm going to let you listen to this as our first number one song on Berry Black. It's called If I Ruled the World.
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I sit and talk to God and then I paint a picture. I speak these words, reflect the ancient scripture. Know there's power in the tongue, we ain't just talking, this is manuscripting. So when we yell free Congo or Palestine, I.T. 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

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Got them risking it all to get cobalt from out their minds. Rest in peace to the fallen, we praying your spirits fly. I'm sending you my love, cause I know the value of life.

And that was Nikia, and the song was called Layers. And before that was Erica Mason, and Being On It is what it's called. I love that song, by the way. The first three artists that I played for you are poets first. That's what I would say. They're poets first, and because they're poets and not necessarily rappers, I find that the stuff that they are hit is like deeper or a little bit more lyrical than straight rap. I'm just saying that. I'm just putting it out there. I have artists that are like that, like that sit in the same space. So an artist named No Name sits in the same space. She's super intellectual, has a book club, is all about decolonizing blackheads. And not the pimples, yeah. The actual noggins on black people's minds. And she is deep because she also came from the poetry world. But she's also unreliable, right? And that it's really hard for me to say that. But you know when you have an artist and you love them and all you want them to, like, if you need to disappear for 3 years and you can come back. But then when you come back and you disappear again, I'm going to expect it's going to be 3 years and then you're going to come back. You know, like, I need to know when you're walking in the door. This artist, she ain't about that. She ain't about letting you know. It's her time when she wants to do it. And so it has me in this, like, chokehold because I am consistently and always, like, trying to see what she's doing. Like, has she released something new? Oh, my gosh. And this week, she gave me, okay, it's now starting to sound like a toxic relationship, but this week she came back, okay? Like, she came back to me. And she released a song named Squatter, which is absolutely brilliant. She's just an amazing artist. And even though she breaks my heart on a regular basis, at least she keeps coming back. So this is Squatter by No Name. Have a listen.

0: Sandman is live too, if you want to hear the beat. Yeah. Yeah. Make a way.
1: OP Super.

0: And that...
1: Because I came and I saw and I conquer what it is. More strength and power to them women. Just be. Big up yourself. Sample the great. Sister Nancy Sellers, one street. Run it. Four.

0: And that
1: I came and I saw and I conquered. This is the original woman power. Hmm. Yeah, something like that.
0: Oh my gosh, the amount of times that I tried to talk over that song, people. Like, first of all, it creeped up on me. I was like, oh, I think that we've come to the end of the songs. And then started playing, so I kept my mouth stuffed. And then that last little bit got me again. So that was Jess B, and it's called Power, featuring Samp the Great. Oh my gosh, love her too much. And Sister Nancy. And before that was The Lord by Dynasty Productions. And before that was Sandcastles by our very own B-Wise. Now, because I have to, well, because I'm loyal to my people, right, I will always play something from Uganda. Like, it just happens. Like, this is a show where you can say 50-50 is, like, Ugandan and Australian, and then the rest is like from everywhere else, wherever I find a good track. Yeah. And what you will learn as we go along our little merry journey with Berry Black is that you will understand that there is a bit of a Ugandan sound. There's a bit like it. People try and deviate from it. They try and, you know, make it a little bit more dancehall, or they'll try and make it a little bit, but Ugandan sound quite similar. Now, luckily for you, this week I have found some Ugandans who are starting to, like, yeah, let's call it starting to, deviate from the traditional Ugandan pop sound. And one of the artists I found who is also, she is also what? A spoken word poet, but she's a rapper, she's a songwriter, and she is both Ugandan and Jamaican, which you will now know is the super human in Uganda, because Ugandans love Jamaicans. So if you're mixing them, oh my gosh, it's like love myself and love the other. And her name is Tie Dye, and the song that she has, I found on TikTok, I think it was these days, is Where You Go. She's Ugandan, but let's say that she's Ugandan spicy, eh? So this is Tie Dye, and the song is called Where You Go. Have a listen.

0: Together present, keeping us around. When I hold you in this moment, there is nothing more than now. Water where the love is and the roots grow in the ground. If the feeling's what we follow, hope the future does us proud, yeah.
1: Hope the future does us proud, yeah. Hope the future does us proud. Hope the future does us proud.

And that was Let Me Be by Daniel Hansen. I think it's a pretty popular song, but for some reason it gave me vibes this week, so it was going on the playlist. Like, sometimes it's just a feeling that these songs give me. And before that was Jess B, See You There. Now, Jess B is an artist that I played before. This is her new track. And I get to play a whole lot of new tracks coming up. But yeah, it was her new track, and I just was... So here's the thing. Samba the Great, it has just put out a new album, which means that there's just new music coming from her, from everywhere. And Jess B and Samba the Great used to, like, collab a lot when Samba was this side of the Australias. And she's going to be in town, like, well, not in our town, but she'll be in Sydney and Melbourne and touring around. I think next week, Samba the Great, that is, not Jess B. Let's make that completely clear. But yeah, because you know how you have, like, transitional situations? Well, because I liked Samba, I found Jess B. So I usually lump them together, not that because they're alike, but to me they're related. Speaking of new music, I have amazing, like, artists that come from Uganda. And one of them I got to know a few years back. He's like this young, like, I call him now like my sixth child, because I like, you know, just collecting children. And he is this absolutely very talented singer-songwriter in Uganda. And last year I found one of his tracks and I was like, dude, this guy's epic. He's going places. Like, I hope that one day he sells a sold-out show here in Australia. Anyway, he just brought out some new music that I really want to play for you. I think that the one thing that you need to know about Ugandans is that Ugandans are really good at falling in love. Like, and I had to get used to this being someone who grew up here and, like, sorry, but not sorry, Australians. Like, what are we doing? Like, it's like you can talk for like 3 years and you still don't know if you're in a relationship or maybe we're just in a situationship. Are we exclusive? Are we, like, because you guys go too slow. Ugandans are the opposite. They'll be like, hey, baby, my wife, eh? And you go from wife to figuring out if you're going to actually be friends at the end of it. So, because of that, Ugandans also make a lot of love songs. Like, it's just part of the occupational health and safety thing that comes along with being Ugandan. So Aima is actually good at reminding us why love still exists. And he has created this song called Gone. And it's beautiful. It's a song of the summer, I think. And he just released it this week. So I'm really, really, really happy to probably be the exclusive first in Australia. This is Gone by Aima.

And that was Joshua Baraka, and the song is called Yo-Yo. It is like his newest track. It's just come out probably about a week ago. And before that was PMF, the author, and the song was called Azaman. Now, PMF, let me get that right, because dyslexia will ashamed you in public, is an artist also from Uganda. So that those three tracks, I'm really happy to say, are Ugandan. Joshua Baraka is doing big things, did a sold-out tour in Australia earlier this year, also did, what is that African thing? There's an African festival, anyway, in Portugal, which was absolutely amazing, and is just like topping it. The interesting thing about him is that he's hit fame, not after, like, he's worked for very hard, but the songs, he doesn't have all the songs. So now he like releases tracks really regularly so that he can get a back catalog up. And then before that was PMF, and PMF is a really alternative Ugandan artist. Does rap, does singing, all of the damn things, yeah? And I am interested to see what he produces, because there is a level of marketing and advertising that we are near to and close to, but not, we don't have like our hands on that industry in terms of music, because music in Uganda, the music industry in Uganda moves a lot faster than music industry in Australia. Like, you have to keep producing for people to recognize you, and then you get paid. Like, we ain't about here giving free goods and services, right? And so they tend to pump heaps and heaps and heaps of songs, which means that you don't get the chance to have this like long form, I'm releasing something for 2 months. Like, here's a teaser video. It's usually just release, like, get a lyric video out. If people like it enough, then you will spend the money to do the music video. And once you've done the music video, then you get to perform it in every single club. That's how the Ugandan music industry works. But these guys are actually doing their marketing in a different way. So they like kind of drip feed little bits and pieces for quite a number of, like, it's not months, but maybe weeks before releasing something. And it means that you get to love the song more, because you feel like by the time you hear, like, if you do snippets, by the time you hear the full song, you have loved it for a very long time, you know? And I like that, because I believe that it is in the breath that you get innovation, because you have time to think, you have time to come up with new ideas. But when you're fast producing, you tend to be in the same sound for a very long time. But because they're doing this new way, which is kind of the way that we do it in Australia, it means that there's now a new sound that's coming out, because there's time to deviate from the norm. Anyway, that was just me being a music marketing nerd for just a second. But I will, we have like 10 minutes. Like, Berry Black seems to go very quickly. I don't know about you, but like, now I'm like, I now have to wrap up and say goodbye. And I usually do this every week, is that I bring in more tracks than I get to play. And so last week, I brought in a track that I actually really wanted to, but the time that I bring in more tracks than I get to play. And so last week, I brought in a track that I actually really wanted to, but

like different cultures, music and different genres to make what would have naturally been more of a run-of-the-mill song into something that's really special. So this song is called Nervous. I pretty much like everything about it. And luckily for you, we didn't skip it this week. So have a listen.

However, if you violate we, it's boop in your face. You disrespect we, it's boop in your face. You put your hands on we, it's boop in your face. And my man did 2 out of 3. So you know what he gets.

Don't ask me where I found that song from. I don't know. I think that it was like it was a little bit of an angry day, and the algorithm was just feeding the anger. So it was called Boop by Nelly Katoy, and we have pretty much come to the end of the show. This has been Babe Black. I am Eva Lubowa. I am always here from 7 to 8 by force or fail on Saturdays. I hope that you've enjoyed the show. I'm going to leave you with one track that I guess it's a collaboration between two South African artists, and they mix like 80s tracks with Afrobeats. But the one thing that they do stick to in good South African fashion is the length of the song, which is over 5 minutes, and we only got 2.5. So I am going to do a little bit of a fade down because that's what we got to do. But I could not play this for you. The song is called Silo Sela, and it's by GPG Wa Pitora and Lenny Shibuchu. I may have said that probably a little bit incorrect, and people from South Africa are coming from my door. But the truth is, and I will stand by this, this song is epic. Yeah. So if this doesn't make you dance, if this doesn't make you disco ready, I don't know what is. I can't actually help you. But this is all we have the time for. I will see you next week. Yeah. By force or fire. But until then, I'll leave you with Silo Sela. Have a listen to this one.

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3: Jazz cats, here we are, another Salt Peanuts. I'm Donsky Beat. Thank you so much for your company. How have you been since we last caught up? I hope you've been doing well and keeping yourselves busy and finding some new jazz from across the globe. As always here, I'm stretching the jazz conversation, following it from the roots, through the branches and into some places it's landed. Today, I've got some blues, soul, hip-hop, broken beats, electronic textures. If it grooves, it's the conversation. So I'm going to start with Junior Mance. Now, if you know your jazz history, you'll know the names he spent time with. Lester Young, Dinah Washington, Cannonball Adderley, Dizzy Gillespie. He came out of the Chicago scene and was very much part of that post-bop generation. But his playing was always anchored in blues. Soulful, rhythmic, a little funky. He wasn't trying to reinvent jazz. He was just one of those musicians who understood where it came from and knew exactly what to do with it. He eventually became a leader in his own right, recording more than 50 albums, which stretched across a seven-decade career or thereabouts. This, my friends, is Junior Mance from album released in 1963, Junior's Blues. This is Rainy Morning Blues. 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

I'm going to stay with the piano for a moment, but moving across the Pacific, Irei Yamamoto was born in Osaka, Japan. She started playing classical piano at 3 years old, composing at eight, and then moved to New York in 1995 after hearing Tommy Flanagan play. She enrolled at the New School to study jazz, and one of the people she studied with just happened to be Junior Mance, who we have just heard. So there's a nice little thread there running between the two tracks. Yamamoto has built her own place in the New York jazz scene, bringing that Japanese classical background together with the language of American jazz, but certainly without trying to sound like anybody else. This is her long-running trio with David Ambrosio on bass and Akuyo Takeuchi on drums from the 2013 album Firefly. Here's the track called A Few Words. You're listening to Salt Peanuts.

How wonderful was that? You can certainly see where the influence comes from there. A beautiful sound from the Ira Yamamoto Trio. This is where we start to stretch a little further here on Salt Peanuts. People, we have just heard from somebody who studied with junior bands, and now we're going to jump forward into a very different generation of jazz. Derek Hodge is a Philadelphia-born bassist, composer, and producer whose musical world takes in jazz, hip-hop, R&B, gospel. He's played with Robert Glasper, Terrence Blanchard, was the musical director for Maxwell, and this is jazz that moves well beyond the traditional trio. It's the language that's still there, but influences have definitely multiplied. This track that I'm going to play is from his 2013 debut album, Live Today. This is Derek Hodge with Message of Hope.

You're listening to Salt Peanuts. Thanks so much for your company right here on your favourite community radio station. I'm Donski Beat. I have to say, if you're listening for the first time tonight and you've heard a couple of tracks and you don't usually listen to jazz, I know a lot of people who go, oh, I don't like jazz. It's so noisy. Everything squawks at the same time. I invite you to try this. Try something new next time you're listening. Don't try to take in the whole thing at once. Pick one instrument. Pick the piano, the bass, the drums, whatever it might be. Listen to where it goes. Then pull yourself back into the whole group, pick another instrument and do the same thing again. You will start hearing and feeling that conversation that the musicians are having with one another. They are talking with one another and it's so rich. So I do invite you to try something a little different, because that's the thing about jazz. All the musicians are doing is their own thing, but they're listening to each other at the same time. And once you start separating the threads, you can hear just how tremendously it all comes together. That's a good way to approach what's coming up next. This one is a fantastic Australian pianist, composer and producer from the New South Wales South Coast. She's one of those musicians who makes the idea of jazz boundaries seem pretty pointless. She studied jazz performance, studied composition at Berkeley, spent 5 years between Boston and New York, and then brought all of those influences back to Australia. Jazz is in there, but you also hear in different tracks, hip-hop, neo-soul, funk, afrobeat, electronic music. Her debut album, Maya, was released in 2019, and it's a great example of that. Acoustic playing, electronics, improvisation. I love the fact that Freya Garbett isn't simply blending genres for the sake of it. She's really genuinely interested in what happens when those different musical languages actually start talking to each other. I hope you agree. I hope you love this as much as I do. This is Grassy Knoll.

It's not often I play a 10-tet on Salt Peanuts. 10 musicians in the room. There is a lot going on there. That was Rebecca Tresher in the Rebecca Tresher 10-tet. The song was called Cloudwalker. She, of course, is a German clarinetist, composer and band leader, and formed the 10-tet in 2019. And I think you'll agree that music is kind of interestingly in the space between jazz, contemporary composition and a bit of improvisation as well. And what makes the ensemble particularly beautiful to me is the palette. Alongside the usual piano, bass and drums, you've got clarinet, saxophone, trumpet, vibraphone, cello and sometimes, in some tracks, concert harp as well. So rather than thinking of this as simply 10 people playing at once, you've got to listen to how Tresher uses all of those different sounds, sometimes bringing them together, sometimes pulling them apart. She's won the German Jazz Prize for Composition of the Year, and her work has a really strong sense of movement and musical landscape. I think as you listen through that, I'm sure you would agree. Alrighty, we're going to bring it back down to NAMM now. Firetail, who are a Melbourne outfit and have played regularly on this show. I absolutely love them. They're a great example of what happens when jazz stops worrying too much about where the borders are. Doesn't have to be traditional sound. Their sound pulls from 70s jazz fusion, South Indian music, psychedelia, electronic, with some very serious rhythm underneath it all. They started out as a collective recording back in 2018, and over the years have developed a really interesting Melbourne jazz tronica sound. Heavy on the bass, percussion and groove, but with plenty of space for melody. This track comes from their 2024 album Undertow. It's a short one, but it's a lovely one. Just a couple of minutes to it. This is Firetail and New Knees.

Speaking of grooves, I just have such a thing for flute in jazz. I was lucky enough to see Tendelonious at the Melbourne International Jazz Festival last year, and it reminded me just how good that instrument can sound when taken out of that polite, expected place and put right into the groove. Tendelonious, of course, being Edward Cawthorn, a London-based multi-instrumentalist, producer, DJ, and the force behind the band that we just heard. That was Ruby Rushton with the track 11 Grapes. Ruby Rushton started as a quartet with Nick Walters on trumpet, Aidan Shepherd on keys, Yusuf Days on drums, and over the years the lineup has shifted, but that groove-heavy, forward-looking sound has definitely stayed at the centre, and 11 Grapes is a great example of that. It was conceived back in 2013, and that version, got locked into rhythm and a beautiful, playful melody. I'm sure you loved that as much as I did. You're listening to Salt Peanuts. Thank you for your company. Big shout out to Jojo, Carmel and Cynthia and Nick, who are all listening in to the show. Thank you so much to new and regular listeners. I'm going to move into something a little more soulful now. Some Isaiah Sharkey, who is a Chicago guitarist, singer and songwriter who grew up surrounded by gospel, jazz, R&B. He was playing professionally and at an incredibly young age. His guitar eventually found its way into the orbit of some pretty heavyweight names, most notably D'Angelo, as well as John Mayer, Corey Henry and Robert Glasper, which is pretty huge. And what I love about Sharkey is that he doesn't really separate the worlds. There's gospel in the phrasing, jazz in the improv, and R&B in the pocket, and a guitarist who clearly knows how to leave some space. This next track brings two of these worlds together, Sharkey on guitar, Robert Glasper on keys, from the 2019 album Love is the Key, the Cancerian theme, and with possibly one of the best track titles in the show. This is Psycho Majestic Coma Like Love. All one word. 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

0: That was a band out of Byron Bay, a project called Catoba, and they do what they like to call that stealth jazz. Now, I'm not entirely sure what that means, but I do know I didn't mind that result. What did you think? I hope you enjoyed that one as well and that you are enjoying all of the tracks that I'm putting together for you tonight. Just a reminder that majority of the people here at the station and your community stations are volunteers, and we love putting the music together, and we love even more for you to let us know that you're listening and giving your support. So thank you very much for tuning in. Okay, from that supersonic ride, which was the supersonic train from Catoba, we're staying with the groove, but the words are about to get a little more pointed. The Beatnik Preachers are a Melbourne outfit built around jazz improvisation and beat poetry with trumpet and spoken word. This next one is a pretty sharp piece of work. It's called Feeding Frenzy, and it's a beat poetry take on human greed. It eventually lands on one of jazz's great statements, Coltrane's Impressions. So, jazz with something to say. Here they are. This is the Beatnik Preachers and Feeding Frenzy.
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it's time to head off once again. I hope you'll join me next time. Until then, may the jazz be with you. You've been listening to Salt Peanuts. I'm Donski B. I will catch you on the flip side.

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0: into 1212s as heard across Australia with thanks to the Community Radio Network. This is yours truly, DJ D. I will be with you for the next hour as we explore this amazing project called 1212s, where we are endeavouring to hit all corners of the globe to feature 100 DJs creating a mix from 12 of their 12-inch vinyl records. Now, this episode is episode 35. We will actually be throwing back to mix number 17 of 1212s, which features a DJ hailing out of Sydney, Australia, that goes by the name of DJ D. That's right, yours truly is the DJ up in the mix for this episode, and definitely looking forward to sharing 12 of my 12-inch vinyl records with all of you right here, right now. Normally what I would do at this point is introduce that DJ with a bit of a background of, I guess, achievements and things that they've gotten up to in their DJ careers. So I'll do my best to let you know a little bit more about myself. So I have been known as Australia's premier female turntablist, and that's possibly also down to having competed in a number of DMC as well as DJ competitions. Now, most notably, going back to 2005, I was the only female competitor at the DMC Championships and took 8th place at the Nationals that year. I came back pretty much a decade later and took 3rd place in the New South Wales Heats in 2015, as well as in 2020, taking that number 8 slot once again for the Australian DMC Championships and at the Nationals, that is. Also receiving, and honoured to receive this one, an endorsement from Pioneer DJ Australia. Now, I also did hit that number 8 slot in another DJ competition held by Cocaine, and that was the Monkey Wasn't Funky competition. That was quite recent as well in 2020. So definitely hitting that number 8 in a lot of cases, and very, very honoured too. Some notable tours that I've done have included artists such as Blackstreet, 112, Redman, the DOC, soon to come DJ Maceo from De La Soul, also the Jodeci tour, that's right, Casey and JoJo, plus Montel Jordan, Africa Islam, Ricky Bell from Belle Biv DeVoe, as well as Eminem's Green Lantern, and on a number of occasions, Naughty by Nature, plus a bunch of others. So one other thing that I absolutely love is low riding, and I do have a 6'4 Impala and have been honoured to be able to host a number of artists via the 6'4 as well, including Exhibit, as well as King Quest from The Outlaws, The Alcoholics, DJ Yellow of NWA, that was a moment, Curtis Young, which is Dr. Dre's son, also Eric Wright, Easy E's son, Spice One, Freedom Williams, Ty Dolla $ign, Master Ace, and a bunch of others as well. So definitely have had some amazing moments. I've been on the air since 1999. And yes, there's a lot more that I can tell you, but I'm really keen to get back up in the mix for this mix. And this will be a throwback to mix number 17 of 1212s. How about we do it right here, right now? Let's go.
1: Hey, yo, man, check dig. Listen up. It don't get no bigger than this. You in the mix with Australia's premier female turntablist, man. DJ D, and that's my girl. This your boy Roscoe. We rock with the best of them, and we get it in with DJ D. She gonna give you what you need. You can believe that.
2: It's upon the hour to come amongst you and amaze you with absolute incredible out-of-this-world type sounds. Look out. Here we go.

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0: Yeah. 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
0: Snapping necks, cashing large checks.
1: Slow down, baby.
0: Hoping I'm believing can

records, and boy, have I loved taking this journey back through some of my favorite 12s from back in the day. So we kicked it all off with some 1989 flavor, De La Soul, definitely a fave, Say No Go, and it was the No Dope mix straight off this 12-inch record. That then took us into some 1990 flavor with some Digital Underground, Do What You Like, followed by some Rampage and EPMD, also some 1990 flavor right there. Had to hit a little bit of DJ Cool thereafter with Old School Stylin', and of course one of my favorite 12s, 1993 flavor with Dr. Dre and Ed Lover, with a track called Back Up Off Me. Absolutely love that one because it samples McFadden and Whitehead's Ain't No Stopping Us Now, which I do have on 7, but as you know, strictly 12 right here, right now for this mix. So, number 6, we hit some Father MC 1990 flavor once again with Do For You. And

So definitely going to hit you with a few more to make up that 12. And thank you for joining me thus far on this journey through some of my favorite 12-inch vinyl records from back in the day. All right, well, how about we get back into this mix? Yours truly, DJ D, right here, right now, up in the mix for mix number 17 of 1212s. Here we go.

That's right, y'all. You are tuned into 1212s as heard around Australia with thanks to the Community Radio Network. This is yours truly, DJ D. I've not only been your host for this episode, episode 35, I've also been the DJ creating the mix, which was mix number 17 of 1212s. The last I recall mentioning, we had talked about playing some Cheryl Lynn 1978 flavour with Got To Be Real. It was also the original sample for the track that I played prior to that one, by Father MC 1990 flavour with Do For You. That was then followed by some 1977 Best Of My Love by The Emotions. And of course, 1989 was the next year that we hit with one of my all-time favourites. It was by De La Soul, called Me, Myself and I. That actually also samples one of my all-time favourite tracks, perhaps my favourite, by Funkadelic, called Knee Deep. And so does the next one that we threw down. It was some 1991 flavour by Digital Underground and Kiss You Back. That was then chased with some 1980 flavour by Lakeside, a track that was sampled by Coolio in the 90s called Fantastic Voyage. And that leads us to the number 12 track. That's right, the 12th 12-inch vinyl record that I'm about to throw down right here, right now for mix number 17. And it's one that I used to love throwing down at live gigs, all because it would almost always result in at least a few of the people on the dance floor looking over with a surprised look on their face, and I absolutely love that. It's by Ronnie Hudson and the Street People, called West Coast Pop Lock. Released in 1982, it features a very notable lyrical sample that was made famous by Tupac and his track California Love. So get ready to hear this one. It also does sample some Roger, So Rough, So Tough. So I'm about to throw this one down to take out not just the number 12 slot for my 12-inch vinyl records, but also to take out this episode, episode 35 of 1212s. Now, we will be back again, same time, same channel, to do it all again. This time feature 5 of 1212s. Now, we will be back again, same time, same channel, to do it all again. This time featuring another

week has been super, super dope. 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Be sure to stay tuned and also show us some love online. We are on most social networks under 1212, that's 1200, and then the word TWELVES. On social networks, including Instagram, Twitter, and Facebook, and of course, Mixcloud as well. 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Until then, wishing you all a wonderful one. And we'll see you same time, same channel next week. Peace out.

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3: Good. When you've mastered these exercises, you'll want to develop your yoga techniques further. This can be done by following Richard Hickelman's book, Yoga for Health, or his long-playing record albums. Let yoga keep you fit and well, the natural way.
4: Yes, yes, y'all, it is that time. Time once again for 1200 Degrees, episode 295. As heard across the nation, with thanks to the Community Radio Network. This is yours truly, DJ D, back at it once again, and this time in the mix in a different way. So yours truly, Mama D, will be featured on a later episode. What we are airing over the next three or four episodes is 77 Sevens. It is a project that was created by DJ Leroy over in the UK, and it does feature a number of DJs creating a mix from seven of their 7-inch vinyl records. And yes, it was a massive inspiration for 1212s, with 100 DJs creating a mix from 12 of their 12-inch vinyl records. Now, on this episode, we will hit the first part. We're going to call it part one, even though it's a three-hour mix featuring a number of DJs from around the globe. Sending big shout-outs to you all, and, of course, a special mention once again of DJ Leroy for this wonderful concept of 77 Sevens, which paved the way for 1212s. So sending you all much love. I hope you enjoy part one of 77 Sevens, and we'll be back again same time, same channel next week to do part two, and thereon as the weeks go by. So for now, get ready to turn those speakers all the way up right here, right now, for part one of 77 Sevens. Nothing but 7-inch vinyl right here, right now on 1200 Degrees. Let's go.

That's right, y'all. You have been listening to 1200 Degrees, episode 295, as heard across the nation with thanks to the Community Radio Network. This is yours truly, DJ D, aka Mama D. Hopping on the mic one last time to wrap up this episode, what you have just heard was part one of 77 sevens. That's right, a number of DJs spinning seven of their 7-inch vinyl records from around the globe. So I hope you enjoyed that one. I absolutely love that it's such an eclectic mix of genres and tunes, but that it all comes off 7-inch vinyl. That's right, nothing but wax of the smaller kind on this episode. Be sure to check in same time, same channel next week for part two of 77 Sevens, with a special shout out going out to DJ Leroy over in the UK for coming up with this wonderful concept that did pave the way for 1212s. All right, well, without further ado, Mama's going to wrap this episode up. If you want to catch any past episodes, you can do so on my Mixcloud under DJ D Worldwide. For now, though, a few more moments for 1200 Degrees, episode 295, and I'll be back same time, same channel with part two next week to do it up all again. Until then, wishing you all a wonderful one. Peace out, y'all.

0: for that?
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4: It is the Urban Meltdown, Brett Costello with you, keeping you up front and in front when it comes to everything urban from across the globe. Whether it be independent or established artists, we have got you well and truly covered. A track that hit our inbox over the last couple of weeks and we're really loving is this latest one from Jared Lawson. Something a little bit different, and it's quite a funky offering as well. This is called Midas Touch to open up this week here on the Urban Meltdown.

The South had an exodus. After flipping through the paper, our kinfolk knew what was next for us. They headed north to lay down their roots. The train was filled with hope, from the freight cars to the caboose. Next stop, Chicago, the big city of dreams and broad shoulders. This was the hot spot, even though the winters were much colder.

these country folk figured out how to make a way. Our people made something out of nothing. There's always been magic in our DNA. From our art, our poetry, to the music we would play, the whole world watches. Our black renaissance was put on full display. We were raised right, traditions were passed down. We welcomed new life. We had our own doctors and banks. We had our fair share of unfair fights. We weren't all rich, but this felt like a small piece of heaven. We spread love from the lake to state.

tunes back to back there for you on the Urban Meltdown Radio Show. Brett Costello with you, Layla Hathaway, and the track 47th Street. That one's been riding high on the UK Soul Chart. Before that, something fresh and new from Jared Lawson and his tune Midas Touch. Another one of our favourites over the last week or two comes from Lee Scott. That's L-I and Scott. A track called Pink Velvet that kind of seems to bridge the gap between a bit of an old school sound, and certainly got some nods to the old school in there, but quite a modern production element as well. Really liking this one, Pink Velvet, Lee Scott, here on the Urban Meltdown.

to do big things before too long, I'd say. That up-tempo version of Lovely Day. Anderson .Paak and Corday are the artists on that one. A Good Day, of course. Let's get into some solid R&B soul now. The offering comes from Keith Robinson, and the tune is called Up, here on the Urban Meltdown.

Latest sounds there from Victoria Monet. Really liking that one. It's called Juicy. Brett Costello keeping you up front and in front every week here on the Urban Meltdown. Taking the tempo a little bit down with these next couple of tunes for you. Before long, we're going to give you Lena Nicole. She's an artist that we've played a few tracks of over the years. Lena, N-I-K-O-L for the surname. Teens with Ollie Howe on a tune called I Don't Mind. But first, also a little bit of a down-tempo track called Can't Wait. The artist's name, Genia, I assume is the correct pronunciation, G-E-N-I-A, as we smooth things out with these tunes back-to-back for you on the Urban Meltdown.

0: 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You're going to hear some artists that you haven't heard before, and we're going to give you the biggest urban artists from around the globe. 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

track that's literally just dropped recently. Latest one from Honey Baby, featuring Grammy-nominated rapper J.I.D. The track is called A Thousand Times. And if you just joined us before that one, Eli Derby, latest smooth offering from him called Fine As You. Latest release now from Lucky Day, keeping things pretty smoothed out on this edition of the Urban Meltdown. Nowhere Fast from Lucky Day. Brett Costello with you.

Liking that sound, it comes from Markay, M-A-R hyphen K. The track It's Over here on the Urban Meltdown. A little something for you. Brett Costello keeping you up front and in front when it comes to everything urban. This next artist, Lumani, the tune Mind Your Business.

sounds of Jalen Chords there, and the track is called My Boo. If you're loving the sounds you hear up on the Urban Meltdown radio show, then you're going to want to get around the Urban Meltdown Spotify playlist as well. Just search The Urban Meltdown, give us a like and a follow there. You can check out plenty of the tracks that have featured on the Urban Meltdown radio show over the recent months. You'll certainly hear this next guy there, Nate James, one of the quality releases over recent weeks. The track is called Set the Tone. We'll give you that one first before getting into Nipper and Blast together on a track called Homegrown. You know how we do, keeping you up front and in front on the Urban Meltdown.

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Until next week, I hope you'll keep it up front and in front.

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11: Is Beats, Rhymes, and Life. We are digging in the crates once again this week, and once again, looking down the barrel of the end of the letter S. Still two more shows left. And we'll kick it off with The Herd and their track, Some of It All, from the ARIA-nominated Future Shade record of 2011, which also was a chart hit, hitting number 22 in the ARIA charts. This and heaps more to come. A lot to pack in this week, so I'll shut up and play a song on BRL.

0: this show, hit us up on Instagram, BRLSON, and like us. We'll love you forever. Wait, we really will.
1: BRL goes hard, but so do language warnings. This is one of them. Tune out if you're easily offended.

0: here on Beats, Rhymes, and Life with Summer, featuring Black Twang, Aussie Battler, and How. Also has a video, if you remember that one as well. And it came from his four-part EP series, and that was from the Night Vision version of that. I still don't have all those, by the way, so, you know, you're looking to sort of sell one, hit me up. Anyway, it is BRL, and let's get on to an absolute classic from TZU and Summer Days from the album Position Correction, kind of an anthem of the summer of 03-04 for yours truly. So here it is on BRL.
1: Bring that beat back. You see, the summer days feel fat. I'm feeling kind of nice just like that. I kick back in the shade.

0: Draft here on Beats, Rhymes and Life with Summer, they say, which was a one-off single by him in 2019. And in the middle, B-Wise and Manu Cooks from the Jamie album with Summer Freaks. Now, we're going to pay the bills, and on the other side of the break, we'll keep it in Perth, Western Australia with Stoop Fresh and Summertime. A lot of tracks about summer this week on BRL.
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1: 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This track contains strong language and adult themes.

In the middle of that set from Adelaide and friends of the show, Minefield with Summertime. At the top as well, you heard from Perth Crew, Stoop Fresh with Summertime. And Summertime Flow, another track from Perth, Western Australia, because we really like summertime here. It is a good place to celebrate the summer. That was by Fluent here on Beats, Rhymes and Life. Now, let's take it away from the summer now and bring it into something a little bit more grim. And Wise Guy and Semantic One with the track Summit 1017. Just some bars because, you know, it's just the right time for it. So here it is on Beats, Rhymes and Life. We're digging into crates.

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word she ever spoke, so chilling to the bone, right? 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

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I shapeshift this. 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

0: 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Hit up the Facebook page, BRLSON. 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

8-era Funkors with the track Sun from the Dawn of the Head EP from 2011. A top 20 hit in Australia, by the way, that EP was as well. But we're going to move on to something a lot harsher now in Hell and Earth and the track Sun Tzu. This one features on the album Hell Hath No Fury. So here it is on BRL.

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1: An all-time favorite of mine, DJ Peril and Daz, aka Disaster, with Sunday, which first featured on the 2004 EP Street Elite. It was the opening track. It's also the one that got some radio play, and then it was included on DJ Peril's King of Beats record as well, which he would drop 2 years later. It is Beats, Rhymes, and Life. It is time to wrap up for this week. First up, we're going to play a track by The Tongue from The Tongue Is Dead record, which there is two tracks that The Tongue had released under the name Sunday. One from The Tongue Is Dead, and then the other one from Alternative Energy. And both kind of different, definitely different beat for both, but we're going to play the Tongue Is Dead version in just a sec on this program, and then we're going to play an absolute gem, a one-off single which didn't actually feature on his album, the solo record by Esso. We're going to play his single from 2015, Sunny Day, to finish up the program. Nice chill program with some spikes of anger, just one of those ones here on the show. So anyway, it's time to go, and we've got The Tongue and Esso coming up in just a sec. Have yourselves a good one, and get around us on the socials at BRLSON on Facebook and Instagram, and the Patreon page as well, patreon.com/BRLSON. Here's The Tongue, and you guys have a good one. We're Diggy Dunson. See you later. Goodbye.

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is. I might shoot that miss, but it is what it is, and I still won't switch. 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

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I was involved with 2XX from 1982 to 1990. It's so wonderful that people-powered radio has been powering along for 50 years. Happy birthday, 2XX.

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Welcome to Off the Record. I'm Brian Wise. Thank you very much for joining me on the program this week, where we continue our conversation with Elizabeth Cook, Nashville-based songwriter who's just released the album Great Television. You would have heard part one of that interview last week on the program. There are some pretty heavy subjects in the lyrics, and this week, to start the program, we continue our conversation with Elizabeth about some of the songs in the album and what they mean. First of all,

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1: Another example of the songs that really meaningful is that Girls of Atomic City, which, you know, you see the title and you think, what's this about? Tell us the story behind that.
0: Yeah, that's that song came from learning about a book by the same title by an author named Denise Kiernan. I think I'm saying that right. I hope that I am. And I had no idea that during World War II, that young girls just out of high school were recruited by the U.S. government for a secret project. So if you're thinking about the 40s and all the young men being off fighting or on their way to fight somewhere, that's kind of who was left for the workforce. And I know they went to work in many different facets, but for a girl that's 20 years old in late 1930s, early 1940s, to basically go away from home completely alone, make to some location that on to work on a project that they're not being told what it's going to be, just to help in the war, help with the war effort, and they're going to make their own money and live relatively independently. That's really remarkable to me. So not only were these young girls extremely capable, given opportunity, breaking through the cultural infrastructure of the moment, but they did in fact help build the weapon that would end the war. You know, the Calutron girls were a specific set of the Girls of Atomic City, but there were nurses, there were teachers, there were girls that helped, you know, that were administrative help to some of the big generals and officers and scientists that were coming in out of town with mysterious briefcases. Quite amazing that whole story to me. I was like, wow, how wild and exciting would that be to be in that time, at that age, to go work on something that important, and just the opportunity to live that way, where the only ticket out of town or out of the house was just to get married. That was pretty much it.
1: Yeah. Was there a film about those women, I think, at some stage? I can't quite remember. I know there was a film about women who are involved in that during the Second World War. Anyway, I should have looked it up now that it's just prompted my memory.
0: Yeah, not that I know specifically. I would love it if there was, and I would love to. And it's been proposed that I consider creating a musical around it, which I would love to do. I think that would be so fascinating because the whole story, I mean, really starting from, was it 1914 when the man, Joseph Hendricks, I think was his name, prophesied the whole thing? He laid on the forest floor in Oak Ridge, Tennessee for 40 days and 40 nights. He was told by a voice to do this and he would be shown the future of that land. And he completely did that. He didn't know specifics about, he knew there would be a war involved and he didn't know like what they would be doing there, but he knew where certain bridges would be, where certain, like, you know, where there would be a railroad crossing or a tunnel by a creek. He saw the layout of the town that would become Oak Ridge and documented it. So it really is pretty remarkable what happened there, and a lot to explore.
1: Good luck with writing that musical. That'll take
0: you a while. I know. I told my team, I was like, well, I need to be like paid to take 2 years off to do nothing but rabbit hole and research and put all that together. But that sure does sound fun to me.

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1: In a similar vein, you've got a song about an explosion at a Georgia chemical plant. Mm-hmm. We're talking about some pretty heavy subjects here. Can you talk about that one?
0: Yes. And again, you know, I think that the overriding theme is like forgotten women, or just shining a light on women, whether it's the girl in 19th Nervous Breakdown or the girls at Atomic City or the women that died at this chemical plant in Southeast Georgia, 1971, Thiokol. It was the only place in town that would hire black women. So they were able to get jobs at this factory building these tripwires, which of course is rife with explosive materials everywhere. There were fires regularly. That was a normal course of throughout the course of a normal day. They would have multiple fires break out. But there was a misclassification of how certain things were to be stored. And so they were doing everything how they were supposed to be doing it. It was just they had some misinformation. Somebody who was responsible for storing some of the materials they were using to build these tripwires. And a horrible explosion happened. And at that time, 911 didn't exist. Ambulances only belonged to the funeral home. So there was a white funeral home and a black funeral home. Mm-hmm. So when this explosion happens, leaving 30 people dead in a tiny town, so quite a dent into their population, mostly black women who were really feeling good effects from having this opportunity. You know, they were able to make money. They were able to buy a house and a car and, you know, buy their kids' school clothes. It was really, just like with the girls of Atomic City, it was really amazing that they were having this opportunity. But then there was drastic and deadly fallout from it. Thiokol would go on to have a role in the Space Shuttle Challenger explosion as well. But it seems that their story has been largely overlooked by history, which is a problem for me. So I wanted to write a song for them so that they didn't feel as forgotten.
1: Well, this is an ongoing theme on the album, obviously. So what was it that inspired you in this album to explore the theme of forgotten women?
0: I think it's fear of becoming one myself.
1: Yeah. Really?
0: Yeah. I mean, I think, yeah, I mean, it's like a woman getting to a certain age that has accomplished things and created things that are seemingly of value. And I think that I did not go into it thinking that. It's literally only through the course of doing press and having conversations like this one that I've even realized that. when the song, something comes to me and I'm inspired to explore it and write a song about it, I'm not thinking of some overarching theme I'm trying to accomplish. That usually gets figured out later. So I think that is part of it. It's not out of, protesting or finger wagging or anger or anything like that. It's out of like a spirit of love and remembrance and celebration.
1: It's hard to imagine that someone who's been on the Grand Ole Opry 400 times would be ever forgotten, though.
0: Well, everybody's going to be forgotten eventually. So that's okay. But I think that, I like to try and, use the music and the muse and the inspiration to shine a light where I'm inspired to shine a light. And I hope that, on deeper levels, it's something that's intriguing and interesting and conjures thoughtfulness and empathy from people. But at the end of the day, also it's just a piece of music that people can enjoy. Doesn't have to be anything beyond that either. That music is a service at that level as well. So that's what I really wanted to accomplish.
2: Yeah, the suit up. Gas mask and all that. The only thing comes to my mind, like I was telling Gina, we used to have a good time out here. Just like one big happy family. You work 6 hours, then come up, you had the change house right over there. Take a shower, put on our clothes, go home, and party the rest of the day.

0: This is Elizabeth Cook, and you're listening to Off the Record.
1: Well, I mean, there are some songs there that people are going to be talking about for a long time, aren't they? And conversation starters, and maybe prompt, you know, people to think carefully about this, the subject.
0: Yeah, it's just interesting to me. I mean, I'm just interested. I'm interested in history, especially with how rapidly things are changing. And I think there's more and more nostalgia for how it used to be and things that happened in the past that really happened that weren't just conjured up on the internet by a robot. So that just makes it more and more enthralling to me and hopefully to other people that want to hear it and want to think about these things and are just interested.
1: Well, things happen. You're right. Things happen so fast. Things sort of, you know, one of the things that I find annoying is that, you know, I'll discover an album from, you know, 2 or 3 years ago that I've completely overlooked. And I'm like, how did I miss this? You know, because there's such a flood of information about everything. And, you know, we are flooded and then we sort of move on to something else, don't we? Or the news does.
0: Oh, totally. Yeah, it's such a rapid pace. But you find, I mean, my solace is to find somewhere to dig in and stay there. So when I get to write a song about something, interested in writing a song about something, I'm going to go down a rabbit hole, researching that and thinking about that and playing with the musical part of how I want to wrap that story with notes and chords and instrumentation. And it's just a fun, creative, you know, process to get to be in. And, you know, I hope that people do develop an appetite for more just slow burn, long form engagement that isn't just so quick paced where you don't feel like you can really absorb anything enough to find any meaning in anything. So everything just loses meaning because it's just flying by.
1: Yeah. Hey, on the other hand, Elizabeth, a song like Razor Wall finds you with, I think Evan Falker joined you for a duet, which is a story of a different kind in the lyrics there, isn't it?
0: Yeah.
1: Much more personal.
0: Yes. There's also some personal, you know, songs on there in the love and relationship department. And yeah, that is one just about having a really fiercely loyal love and sticking with your man in trying times.
1: Right. Well, listen, thank you for spending so much time with me. It's a really great album. I hope it does really, really well for you. And
0: well, thank you for help shining your light on it. That certainly helps. So I appreciate it.
1: Great. Thanks. And all the best all the best on the tour. And as I said, I hope the album does really well for you because it's really terrific.
0: Thank you, Brian. I appreciate you a lot. Thanks a lot.
1: Thanks. Bye-bye. Bye.

Elizabeth Cook from her album Great Television. Seems to be a contradiction in terms, doesn't it? A song called Razor Wire Wall, and Elizabeth was our special guest on Off the Record this week, as she was last week as well. And the other tracks we heard during part two of our interview, Theocole, Tripwire, The Girls of Atomic City, fascinating story there, and In Your Veins, all from that album, Great Television. Hope you enjoyed our interview. Hope you enjoyed the music from Elizabeth's album. Well, let's continue with some more music, another new release from a gentleman that I'm going to be talking to in the next couple of weeks, and I'll be airing that for you on Off the Record. His name is Buddy Miller. He is a Nashville legend. His new album is due out shortly. It's self-titled, and this is the latest track from it. It's titled As Long As I Have You.

from her recently released album In the Hour of Chaos. That's Alison Russell, helped out by Norah Jones on that track, Really Real. And prior to that, Richard Thompson from his forthcoming new album, Hippies, Thugs and Heroes, Cocaine Walking, Booze Talking. Hopefully I'll get to talk to Richard in the next couple of weeks about the new album. And we started off that bracket with Buddy Miller, who you'll be hearing on the show over the next week or so as well, from his self-titled album, his first solo album in a number of years, and that's his version of the song, As Long As I Have You. You're listening to Off The Record. A couple more tracks for you to go out with. And before we go out, first of all, from Josh Rouse, who I spoke to last week, and I'll be bringing you that interview also over the next few weeks. Museums and Women is the name of Josh's latest album. We're going to hear the song Spring. And then from local artist Martin Frawley, son of Morris, he's got an album of very eclectically chosen cover versions. Maybe this one not so much, but it's a great song. It's originally done by The Faces, Ooh La La, and Martin does it on his album Homework. First of all, here's Josh Rouse.

I reckon that's a great version of the Faces song Ooh La La by Martin Frawley from the album Homework. You can find that on Bandcamp. A very eclectic choice of songs. Songs from people such as Johnny Thunders, Lou Reed, PJ Harvey, The Clean, and others. And I think you'll find it very interesting. Some of them performed rather well, like that one there. And before that, Josh Rouse from his latest album, Museums and Women, the song Spring. I'm going to leave you with a track from guitarist Julian Large, who has recently been noted for playing with Bob Dylan a number of gigs over the last few months. He began his Australian tour, his first Australian tour, on September the 11th at the Adelaide Festival Centre. He played in Hobart on September the 12th, and he'll be in Melbourne on the 13th and 14th, and then heading off to Canberra on the 16th. Before making it to Sydney on the 17th at the City Recital Hall and the 18th at Byron, the Byron Theatre in Byron Bay, and then Brisbane on the 19th. So I hope you get a chance to see him. And after that, he's heading off to Eric Clapton's Crossroads Guitar Festival. Here's a track from Julian's album, Scenes from Above, on which he's helped out by a number of other musicians, including John Medeski from Medeski, Martin and Wood, Jorge Roda and Kenny Wallison. Talking Drum is the tune that we're going to hear from Julian Large. And hopefully, as I said, if you're a guitar fan, you will have seen him or will get to see him on his Australian tour. Hope you've enjoyed the music on Off the Record this week. I'll be back again at the same time next week on the satellite network of the Community Broadcasting Association of Australia, supported by the Community Broadcasting Foundation. Have a great week.

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1: And we've got our 20th anniversary next year. Going strong.
0: And you can come down and try dragon boating in a women's team on any Saturday morning. 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
1: Well, hello, hello, and welcome to Real World Gardener. It's Marianne here at the microphone. Thank you for joining me. Great to have your company. What's on the show today? Well, I'm talking with ecologist Sue Stevens about a crested tern in Wildlife in Focus, then growing tomatoes in Vegetable Heroes, plus garden jobs for the weekend with Steve McLean.
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1: Crested terns have made the news lately because they've been affected by bird flu, so I thought it might be a good idea to revisit what they're all about. Did you know that like most terns, they catch their prey by plunge diving? They first locate their prey by hovering above the surface of the water before swooping down and either picking food from the surface or diving below the water. They even try to steal food from others in the same family. Let's find out what this bird is all about.

0: It's time for Wildlife in Focus on Real World Gardener, and in the studio is Sue Stevens, ecologist. How are you today, Sue?
1: I'm very well, thank you, Marianne.
0: Excellent. Today we're talking about, well, a bird that lives near the beach. It's the crested tern.
1: Or the greater crested tern.
0: Oh, okay.
1: Or because it's quite large for a tern. Or scientifically, Thalassius bergii.
0: Okay, Thalassius bergii. All right, let's describe the crested tern, because I imagine around, you know, the summer months in Australia, people are heading to the beach quite a bit, so maybe they could see one. Is it quite distinct from a seagull?
1: It is. You can sometimes not notice them when they're in amongst a flock of seagulls, because they do sometimes travel together, seagulls and terns in a flock, but they are a little bit bigger than a seagull, and they've got this very distinctive black crest on their head. It's kind of long, shaggy feathers on top of their head. It actually sticks out behind their head. It looks like a funny haircut.
0: Sort of like a mohawk.
1: No? Sort of.
0: Sort of, but
1: maybe more like a mullet.
0: Oh, a mullet. Right. Mm. Okay.
1: It's very common. It's one of the most common terns in Australia, and it's widespread. So it's found all around the coast of Australia and into Polynesia, New Guinea, and I think a little bit over on the east coast of Africa.
0: Now, is the tern the sort of bird that would be found around capital cities?
1: If the capital city has good sandy beaches with a little bit of habitat, possibly.
0: Okay.
1: But otherwise, probably not so much.
0: What kind of habitat do they need?
1: They need fish, and they need safe breeding sites.
0: Oh, okay.
1: So
0: not built up.
1: No.
0: The safe breeding sites might be in sand dunes with some spinifex or whatever.
1: Correct.
0: Correct, okay.
1: Yeah, so a lot of our city beaches now, we've lost that sand dune section, or even further out from the city, we've lost the sand dunes from big seas and storms, and sometimes they dredge sand back.
0: Oh, okay.
1: Dredge sand and put it back in city beaches, but not so much away from the city.
0: Okay, but if you went, say, travelling down the coast, up and down the east coast, you might come across these terns.
1: Oh, yes. It would be quite easy to come across them away from the city along the coast.
0: Okay. All right, I'm going to play the call of the crested tern, and the call is provided to us by Fred Van Gessel from the Australian Wildlife Sound Recording Group. Let's hear what the crested tern sounds like.
1: That's a lot of them.
0: Oh.
1: So at breeding time, they breed so closely to each other, their nests are so close to each other, that they can touch each other. Like one bird's beak will be touching another bird's tail. That's how closely together they're packed in a breeding site. Okay. Out of breeding season, they're often alone or in a smaller flock.
0: Okay.
1: But I'm pretty sure that was recorded at a breeding site.
0: At a breeding site, which is probably easier to get because they would be a fairly shy bird, so.
1: They're kind of a little bit vulnerable because of that they nest on the ground, so they're a bit wary, I suppose.
0: Okay.
1: And their reproduction is threatened sometimes by people letting their dogs loose on the beach, that sort of thing.
0: So, well, let's talk about their nesting site. What kind of nest do they build?
1: Almost difficult to actually call it a nest. They just scrape out a little bit of sand, scrape a small hollow in the sand, and the female lays one egg, usually.
0: Wow, only one?
1: Only one.
0: But the breeding season's quite long, isn't it? It's from November to March. So. And what do they feed their chicks with?
1: I suspect they feed their chicks with fish.
0: Okay, because that's their main diet.
1: Because their main diet is fish. And they've got a very interesting connection with fish, both in courtship and in the way they hunt for fish. So with courtship, part of the courtship ritual, the male will catch a fish and offer it to the female.
0: Very good, isn't it?
1: Yes. If you can provide me with food, then you can probably provide my baby with food. And you may have seen them fishing offshore at a beach. It's quite interesting to watch them fish because they'll be flying along and then all of a sudden they'll plunge really rapidly towards the sea, often in really quite shallow water, and the fish will be just underneath the surface. They'll be able to see a school of fish under the surface.
0: Okay.
1: They'll plunge really quickly. They pull their wings back, so they're just like this arrow heading down to the water, and then they'll grab a fish and come back out again. I think if you're out on a boat fishing further out from the coast, you might see more.
0: Interesting bird. So they're not really threatened by anything other than if, say, lack of sand dunes, or there was four-wheel drive over their nests. But if they nest together in a big flock, then they probably would not.
1: Safety in numbers,
0: yeah. Mm. Yeah. Mm. So second largest tern in the world. And in the food chain, who's their predators? Mm. Would it be the eagles and
1: I think it would be
0: kites?
1: Sea-going eagles.
0: Okay.
1: I don't know if bigger fish or sharks sometimes grab them while they're fishing. I haven't found any information about that.
0: I guess if there was a lot of them doing that, then that would be easy going, but maybe one, they'd have to be pretty quick. Just as a matter of interest, do you know what speed they plunge at?
1: No.
0: Oh, I'll have to find
1: it. It looks fast.
0: Obviously.
1: They have these really long angled wings for flying, and they can sort of make themselves into an aerodynamic shape, I guess, when they're plunging for the fish as well, and they go very, very fast.
0: You know what? Apart from that thing at the back of their head, we didn't really describe them properly.
1: We didn't.
0: No.
1: So I'll just talk quickly about the colours and the shape. So they have grey wings and back, sort of a mid-grey colour, and beak. They have black legs and a yellow slightly curved beak. They have white underneath, so all their chest and under tail is white. And they have a forked tail, which is one way to tell them apart from a seagull. And they have these quite long angled wings, like a lot of ocean-going birds, albatross and petrel have.
0: Yes.
1: They're quite narrow and long, and they're sharply angled where the elbow bit is.
0: Yeah, I understand. Yeah, okay. So that seems quite distinct from a seagull, yeah.
1: But if it's sort of around dusk when they all huddle together on the beach and they're just sitting together, the way to tell them is that they're a little bit bigger in the black.
0: And the black.
1: Shaggy crest on their head.
0: Okay. Well, there we have it. That's the crested tern. Or Thalassius
1: bergii.
0: Once again, thanks for coming in, Sue, and talking about the crested tern.
1: My pleasure, Marianne.
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0: That was Sue Stevens, ecologist. 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You can also use your state's online reporting system, such as the New South Wales Government Bird Flu Reporting page, if you're located in New South Wales. 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Still to come, choosing a tomato variety to sow in Vegetable Heroes, plus garden jobs for the weekend.
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0: It's time for Garden Jobs for the Weekend with Steve McLean.
3: Yeah, and as usual, there are plenty of jobs for this weekend, starting with spring is bursting all over, but trying to keep on top of weed growth now should be a priority. Weed one area at a time and then aim to spread mulch over the top of where you have weeded. Mulch will help to suppress the continual weed growth as well as help retain moisture. Also, rake up leaves that have been blown down due to high winds and place in your compost bin along with any grass clippings. El Nino this season means watering your garden is top of the to-do list most days, especially the veggie garden. Lovers of leeks should plan to sow seeds now to avoid temperature extremes that happen in middle to late summer. And lastly, if you want white stalks on your leeks, here's a handy tip. Cover the stems as they become mature by wrapping a cardboard tube like a toilet paper roll around the maturing stems. This will help lengthen the stems and thicken them as well.
2: Throw in a seed and watch your garden grow on Real World Gardener with Marianne Cannon.
0: Yes, indeed, it's time for Vegetable Heroes, and I'm thinking about growing tomatoes again. This segment, of course, won't be complete without mentioning them at least once every year, because there's always so much to be said about them, and that's tomatoes. They are like Asparagum esculentum, which is just a general botanical name, and they're in the Solanaceae family. They're related to eggplants, capsicums, chilies, and potatoes, and tomatoes are botanically a fruit, or to be even more accurate, a berry, because they're pulpy and have edible seeds. We love our homegrown tomatoes because they taste better than the store-bought ones, and once you get the conditions right, they're relatively easy to grow. The tomato is native to South and Central America, and the first tomato was thought to bear yellow fruit and grown by the Aztecs. Wild tomato plants are still found in the countries between Ecuador and Chile, as well as on the Galapagos Islands, although only two have edible fruit. So why do a lot of store-bought tomatoes have little taste? The answer is because it's a result of breeding tomatoes which ripen uniformly red. This change occurred after discovery of variety in the mid-20th century which ripened evenly, so was then crossbred with just about every tomato variety to produce attractive red fruit without the typical green ring surrounding the stem on uncrossbred varieties. Before the introduction of this trait, tomatoes were able to produce more sugar during the process of ripening and were sweeter and tastier. Now, there's a tomato for every type of climatic condition, and generally they're a warm season fruit, even though we call them a vegetable, of course. In temperate climates, you can sow them now right through until December. Sowing now, of course, means you might get a jump on the fruit fly. In subtropical and tropical areas, you can plant tomatoes all year round. In cool temperate districts, you have from October until December, and in arid areas from August until March, so nearly all year. Tomatoes, of course, prefer full sun, but if you live in very hot climates, you'll get sun scald on your tomatoes. So afternoon shade is sort of essential. And, of course, growing tomatoes has to be in full sun for at least 6 hours a day. Tomato seeds can be sown into the ground as soon as the soil temperature reaches 20 degrees. When you plant your seedlings, this is about the only plant I know that you pile the soil higher than it was in the pot. That way it grows extra roots to support the plant. At the same time, put in a tomato stake of some kind and sprinkle some dolomite around the plant. Another good tip is that they actually need lots of water to prevent a problem called blossom end rot where they get a black bottom, which also means a lack of calcium. Of course, putting on dolomite will stop this problem. Don't crowd your tomatoes because they need good air circulation around them so that fungal diseases don't take hold. When your tomato plant has four trusses or branches of flowers, nip out the top of the plant. By this stage, you should have plenty of fruits forming that need to grow and ripen. You need to do this mainly because you want the plant to put all its energy into those potentially succulent fruits, and you don't want it growing taller than your tomato stake and flopping all over the place. Keep the soil moist by regular watering and use a mulch of some kind. Once the flowers are formed, you need to feed weekly with tomato fertilizer or a general fertilizer, but then add a side dressing of sulfate of potash. Irregular watering or drying out of the soil or compost in very hot weather can result in the fruits splitting. Now that means the inside grows faster than the skin splits, and unless eaten quickly, well, it becomes rotten. Now, here's a hint. Tomato plants will only set fruit if the temperature doesn't drop below 21 degrees. Did you know that the tomato picked it at the first sign of colour and ripened at room temperature will be just as tasty as the one left to fully mature on the vine? A very important tip is prune off the lower leaves to allow more light, improve air circulation and prevent the build-up of diseases. Why are they good for you? Tomatoes are highly nutritious and sweet because of natural sugars, sucrose and fructose. If you ate only one tomato a day, you would get 40% of your daily requirements of vitamin C and 20% of vitamin A. And now there is anecdotal evidence that something called glycoalkaloids contribute to arthritis symptoms. And of course, if you want the best tomato voted number one in Australia is the black cherry. followed by the Tommy Toe and Sungold F1. And the most reliable all-rounders are Gross Lizzie and Black Creme. And that was your Vegetable Hero segment for today.
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0: It's time for the long chat for Garden Jobs for the weekend on Real World Garden. On the line, I've got Steve McLean. How are you today, Steve?
3: Yeah, I'm really good. Thanks, Marianne. How are you?
0: I'm good too. But let's start off with the listener question. A listener question that I suspect a lot of you will relate to right now. Gabby has written in to say that she's noticed a lot of aphids appearing on her roses and veggie gardens this week. She's asking, what's the best way to deal with them?
3: Yeah, and as you've already mentioned, Marianne, it is a very timely question, isn't it? And not at all surprising. Aphids are one of the most predictable spring visitors in the garden. And as soon as plants push out that flush of new growth, the soft new growth, aphids will move in. And they can build up into significant numbers very quickly.
0: And there's a biological reason for that. In spring, aphids reproduce by parthenogenesis, meaning without mating, and all of them are female. Rather than laying eggs, they give birth to live young, and those young reach reproductive maturity in around 7 to 10 days under warm spring conditions.
3: That cycle then repeats itself continuously. A small cluster can turn into a serious infestation within a week or two, which is why you can walk past a plant on Monday and find it covered by the weekend.
0: Now, aphids are small, soft-bodied insects, usually around 1 to 2 millimetres long, feeding by piercing plant tissue and drawing out the sap. On roses, you'll typically find them clustered around the new buds and growing tips. On vegetables, they tend to favour brassicas, broad beans and young tomato seedlings.
3: And before reaching for a spray, it's worth starting with the simplest approach first. A firm stream of water from the hose, for example. It sounds basic, but physically dislodging aphids is effective, particularly when you catch the infestation early. So get underneath the leaves as well as the tips, and repeat every few days.
0: If numbers are heavier, insecticidal soap spray is a reliable next step. It's low impact, breaks down quickly, and is suitable for use on edible plants. Neem oil is another option that works well. Spray in the cooler part of the day. Early morning is best to avoid harm to beneficial insects and reduce the risk of leaf burn.
3: And speaking of beneficial insects, one of my favourite topics, if you can hold off on spraying for a few days, it's worth seeing whether nature steps in first. Ladybirds, lacewings, and parasitic wasps are all natural aphid predators, and they tend to follow the aphids into the garden in spring.
0: Indeed. Let's go on to the horticultural term, which is succession planting.
3: Succession planting means sowing the same crop in small batches spaced a few weeks apart, rather than planting everything at once. Instead of one big sowing that all matures at the same time, you get a steady, manageable harvest that rolls in over weeks or even months.
0: Here's why it matters. If you sow a full punnet of lettuce seedlings on the same day, you'll find yourself with more lettuce than you can eat in week 8 and not at all by week 12.
3: Yeah, succession planting and solves that problem completely. Sow a short row now, another in a few weeks, and another after that, and you'll have lettuce coming through continuously rather than all at once. The same principle applies across a range of crops. Beans are a classic example. Sow a small batch every 2 to 4 weeks through spring and into early summer, and you'll extend your harvest well into the season.
0: The same goes for beetroot, spring onions, radishes, coriander and Asian greens. Sweet corn is also worth mentioning here because all the cobs will mature at roughly the same time. Sowing a block every few weeks is one of the best ways to keep fresh corn coming through the season rather than having it all arrive at once.
3: For East Coast gardeners right now, September is the ideal time to start thinking this way. In southeast Queensland and coastal New South Wales, we're in one of the widest planting windows of the year. Nights are still mild, days are warming up though, and both cool season and warm season crops can go in side by side.
0: The catch is that this window doesn't last forever. Summer heat will eventually put an end to cool season crops like lettuce and coriander, so rather than planting a large batch now that might bolt before you've worked through it, stagger your sowings and make the most of these mild weeks while they last.
3: The interval between sowings varies depending on how quickly a crop matures. Fast maturing crops like radishes are best sown every 1 to 2 weeks, while most other vegetables work well with a 2 to 4 week gap between batches. And a practical way to think about it, rather than asking how much should I plant, ask yourself how much do we eat in a week? And so just that amount.
0: Now let's get on to the plant profile, which is the waratah.
3: Waratah is an Australian endemic genus of 5 species of large shrubs or small trees, native to the southeastern part of Australia, New South Wales, Victoria and Tasmania, for example. The New South Wales waratah grows naturally in patches of sandy loam, on ridges and plateaus in the Sydney Geological Basin, the Central and South Coast districts and the Blue Mountains of New South Wales.
0: So the most well-known species is waratah known as Tilopia speciosissima, which has bright red flowers and is the New South Wales state emblem. By the way, waratahs grow from a modified stem called a lignotuber, which allows the plant to produce masses of shoots after bushfires. These are capped by the instantly recognisable crimson flower heads, which are made of many tiny florets that open from the bottom of the flower head to the top. And these flowers, or these florets, are protected by beautiful bracts, which are modified leaves, and protect the flower while it's in bud.
3: Waratahs grow well on sandy loam with good drainage, and with supplementary watering if conditions are very dry.
0: On planting a waratah, well, what I did was to incorporate a rich leaf compost and added some native potting mix soil. If other soil is added to where you want to plant your waratah, always incorporate it into the existing soil.
3: Don't excavate a large hole and then fill it with a good soil mix, as water will accumulate in the hole, resulting in wet feet and probable plant death. Good drainage and aeration are essential, and if possible, should extend to a depth of 45 centimetres.
0: I don't have that, so I did mound up the soil somewhat.
3: Watering during hot or dry spells is essential, and never let the soil dry out completely, so don't neglect your waratah. Overwatering and heavy soils will cause waterlogging.
0: And then mulch the surrounding soil to a depth of 5 to 6 centimetres. This will help to keep the soil moist and keep the surface roots cool. I placed some medium-sized shallow sandstone rocks around the root zone, largely to stop the brush turkey from digging up the waratah, but this will be just as effective as the mulch in keeping the root zone cool.
3: Waratahs appear to be adaptable to various situations, but a semi-shaded position or at least shade for afternoon sun is desirable. And these days, waratahs have now been developed to the point where there are some magnificent varieties available. And these include a new variety called Brimstone Starfire. And there is only one way to propagate these, and that's by stem cuttings.
0: Other varieties that need vegetative propagation include the new interspecific hybrids such as Rimbera White and Shady Lady. I hope I said that correctly.
3: Waratahs like good airflow around them, so don't place them too close to other plants. Only use native fertiliser with little or no phosphorus.
0: If you get some blooms, do a little dance and congratulate yourself, because that's a great achievement. Well, it's been wonderful chatting with you, Steve. Look forward to next time.
3: Yeah, thanks, Marianne. I really enjoyed that. We'll chat next week.
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0: Thank you for listening. I hope we've inspired you to look out for crested terns and sow seeds of tomatoes. Tune in next week, because next week I'll be talking with Tony Matson, formerly from Cut Above Tools, about what's new in hedge shears. You can hear the whole show again on Mixcloud. 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Until next week, I'll leave you with a track by Joe Cocker. Respect yourself. But for me, have a great gardening week. Bye for now.

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3: Hello. My name is Roslyn Peters. I came from Yalata. I'm in visiting this meeting. I went to like three meetings, and this one here is number four for me. And I enjoyed it and learning from other people interesting things about nuclear waste and just look at waste. Nuclear waste, the nuclear thing at Maralinga there. They've been destroy a beautiful land, and they're trying to put a waste there, but we say no, enough is enough. We don't want it happening like that. Already people are sick from that thing, affected from the radioactive. Some of them got diabetes, sore eyes, kidney problems, brains, livers, lungs. They're already going to the hospitals. And now we don't want it again to happen like that.

0: 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I'm TJ. We open the show with Yalata Community Elder, Rosalind Peters, speaking at the recent Australian Nuclear Free Alliance meeting that took place from the 14th to the 16th of August, just north of Port Augusta, on the Kuna Country. Today I'll be sharing with you another recording from that weekend. 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In the following recording, Georgina Gibson from Yalata speaks about her lived experience as a survivor of the Maralinga fallout. 7 of the 12 British atomic bombs, as well as hundreds of related trials, were tested on Georgina's ancestral lands. 24 kilograms of highly toxic, dangerous plutonium was used, but only 0.9 kilograms was repatriated to Britain. The remainder was spread over a wide area, while thousands of tons of plutonium-contaminated debris, like concrete, steel, cables, lay in poorly covered bare earth pits following Britain's disgraceful excuse of a clean-up, the last of which happened in 1967. I hope you can hear through the clinking and clanking and chatter of the noisy room I was in with Georgina on the last day of ANFA. It was cold outside, and anywhere quiet was a bit too far away from the fire.
1: I would like to say that this weekend I enjoyed staying here for the past couple of nights, and also I came with my auntie Rosalind to represent Yalata community and Maralinga Jarada for the bomb test and all that, because my ancestors went on, you know, with it too. They walked long when the bomb went off. Because my great-grandmother went to, my grandfather's mother and father went from Maralinga to Uliya Machine to stay. This way I wanted to get to know everything about nuclear things, stuff like that. This way I wanted to come with Annie Rosalind and Sister Irene to get to know about everything for the future. Because one day we will probably take on the legacy to...
0: You'll keep fighting with them, yeah. Can you tell us who you are and where you're from?
1: I'm from Yalata Aboriginal community, and I was born in Port Augusta Hospital. Then went back home, and my grandmother is from here, Port Augusta, from my father's side. But I grew up in Yalata with my grandfather's side from my father. And also my mum's family. And I'm here with my two mums, my mum's cousin, Delma Winless and Rosalind Peters. And we has a big family back home. And yeah.
0: And you have two bubs of your own.
1: The little one's coming this year and many more years to come, like all the younger ones coming, and we need to keep them safe from tests and all that.
0: What do you think? What do you think we all need to do together to win this fight and to protect country for your bubs and for everyone's babies?
1: And be strong and fight for each other.
0: What helps you feel strong?
1: I feel strong because my auntie Rosalind is like showing me a lot of courages and telling me and, you know, supporting me, and I'm here to support her as well.
0: What sort of life do you want for your kids?
1: My life with my kids, because I lost my partner about a couple of months ago, so just trying to make the best of them to live a happy life with my kids. And, like, because I've got a car, and now that I'm waiting for my own house, I'm going to put them into school, and, you know. My mom and dad will be moving in with me, so whenever I go to meetings like this with Annie Rosalind, then I'll have to bring my mom and

0: and me to help support me with my kids.
1: That's huge to be suffering such a big, big loss and have Bubs to keep on caring for. So glad that you have family around to do that with you.
0: I had a lot of family going from Warringah to Uliya Mission because I've got my grandmother's brother from my father's side. And also I've got my mum's family, my mum's mum. And also I've got a heart condition because long time, like back when they were sleeping in Merlingen, where after the bomb test, when they went to Uliya, my mum's mother went to move down more south to Yalata and had them. Then she found out she had that, because they didn't have nurse and all that, but like blood test things and like, you know, missions and stuff. So they didn't know they were sick. So my mum's mother passed away. She had a heart attack. So I think it's the same thing for my ancestors' history, because we all have a heart condition thing in our family group. So I'm 28 years old and I've got a pacemaker on medications and looking after myself.
1: Do you think those sorts of health issues come from, like, the poison from the uranium? Yeah.
0: Like, history from my ancestor, like, great-grandmother, and also my mum has it. Now that I've got it, and I'm trying to do some more tests with my kids if they've got it as well. If they don't, then we have to fight for the stuff that been happening in the past, you know?
1: Yeah, you're living with the health impacts of Merlingah things in your body. And, you're like really, really strong fighter.
0: So I had asthma problems, but I've stopped using the puffer thing.
1: Because you're feeling a bit better, is that?
0: I didn't take it much, so I stopped. But then again, I found that I had a long QT syndrome heart condition. Then had to put a wire into my heart.
1: Whoa.
0: I guess I've got the pacemaker thing, but I've never been checking on my appointments and stuff, but we'll be doing that next week.
1: Yeah.
0: Catch up on my appointments.
1: Yeah. Wow, you got a lot to got a lot to keep track of with two bubs and yourself and your family.
0: Yeah.
1: A lot of responsibilities.
0: I'm excited for the next meeting, so hopefully do well for this one. Get to know more and learn more from my auntie and sister, cousin.
1: Yeah, and also you got so much to tell other people and share with other people.
0: Yeah.
1: You know, the Australian government keeps this stuff quiet for a reason. Like, then they had to blame and they have done this on purpose. Your story needs to be out there, your family's story. Is there anything else comes to mind you want to share? Anything that's like popped up from the weekend that you didn't know about before, or something you'll take forward, take with you, kind of thing?
0: Yeah, I just enjoyed being here and get to know more and stuff. Like, I'll still probably learn more in the future.
1: Yeah,
0: there's many more to learn about.
1: So much to learn about. Yeah. So much to eat too.
0: Also, like, when we go back home, we can't eat certain foods and stuff because of the radiation and stuff, so we have to go to another areas, you know, that's more safer to go to.
1: Yeah. Is there certain foods that are poisoned more than others? Is that
0: like Buckfilly and Merlingah and Uliya, so we go to Red Lake to get kuka.
1: Yeah.
0: Just not far from Uliya, but down south.
1: Yeah. And what do you get down there?
0: Kangaroos.
1: Yeah.
0: But some you don't, but we go hunting for wombat.
1: Yeah.
0: To Nandru.
1: Yeah.
0: Or to somewhere at the back, Yellowtail.
1: So you can't go hunting in your home?
0: Yeah, to Ulia area kind. Sometimes we used to go to Red Lake, but we got told not to. So it's got a bit closer from Ulia and Merlinga Road, so can't go there. We only took off, like, only sometimes we go to the beach to get fishes, mulloways and stuff.
1: Yeah.
0: But we're pretty scared that some things might come through the water, you know? Like some come in on the ships and stuff, but we're pretty scared. But we need to be awake and steady and watch and fight.
1: Yeah.
0: Don't let no one come and ruin the seaside so they can, like, so they don't have to stop us going for fishing and all that.
1: Yeah.
0: Also, we go and watch the whale watching when they come with a little calf.
1: Yeah, and beautiful.
0: Yeah. They breed on the New South Wales and they go back to Nullarbor.
1: Yeah, I see them. I grew up on your own country, like just above the Victorian border, bigger. And the whales come up and down the
0: they
1: coast.
0: They breed there and because it's much warmer over that side.
1: Yeah.
0: And it's pretty fun to take the kids out to watch the whales.
1: Oh, yeah. Yeah.
0: But
1: that.
0: When they go, we like kind of miss them. And
1: Yeah.
0: It's both to watch out the land and the sea.
1: Yeah. They're both of yours to look after.
0: Yeah.
1: Big responsibility. Thanks for chatting. It's nice to hear more about your stories.
2: 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We're having a fireside chat with Georgina Gibson from the Yalata community about living with the impacts of the fallout of the British atomic tests at Maralinga. This was recorded on the final afternoon of the Australian Nuclear Free Alliance meeting at Pichirichi Park in August.
0: Yeah, because I've been, like, not really sure, because I've been travelling a lot when I was little, so so sometimes when I get the chance to sit back and have a time with my elders and they tell me a story about the past and, you know. But sometimes it makes me sad to hear the things that they say about our ancestors and old people. Even when Annie Rosalind was talking about the Merlinga bombs earlier, I faced that way and I was like in tears, I was crying. Because I know, like, my great grandmother came home to Yalata after that and I only got to know her a little. And she had the sickness from the radiation and she was getting weaker and weaker and then she passed away. But I was glad that I met her before she passed.
1: But it was just a little time.
0: It's like pretty sad and it really hurts me to hear stories and, you know.
1: Yeah, there's no words.
0: Because the British and things like that, the workers, they ruined our family's home and our life because we would have been still there living with our kids.
1: Yeah.
0: And going hunting and doing what it's best to be living at bush.
1: Yeah. On your country, healthy.
0: Yeah.
1: Where you should be.
0: Yeah, that we are closer to towns and stuff like that. But there's more that white men made, you know, like they make wines and stuff and drugs and people out everywhere. Ruining their lives. And it's pretty sad, like so much sad to see them like this and all that. That's why I moved away from all that so I can have my little family growing up healthy and good.
1: And stay strong.
0: Strong in it. And then when they grow up, they'll probably be here talking for their home and country and like all that.
1: Yeah, strong family line, eh?
0: Yeah. My kid's great-grandmother used to be coming for these meetings and all that as well, because she used to live in Coober Pedy. Yeah.
1: What was she
0: also by? I had my side of the family, grandmothers and all that, come for these meetings and all that.
1: Yeah.
0: When I was little. Yeah. Yeah. I was seeing all these photos and like making me think back of the memories, and you know, like I used to go think this the place or that place we used to go and stay and sit down and have a yarn and all that. Because I used to run around when they was talking.
1: Mm. Yeah.
0: Having meetings.
1: They were having meetings and you were running around.
0: Yeah. And I was running around, but then again, I was thinking, oh, maybe one day I should. Yeah.
1: Yeah. You mentioned meeting your great-grandmother for just a little while. Do you have that memory?
0: I was about like five, yeah, from born to 5, 6, 7, or 8, and then she passed away when I turned 9,
1: mm.
0: 9 or 10. Because I was born in 98, so, and she was born in 1935, 1936.
1: Mm.
0: Mm. But my great grandfather passed away before she moved to Yalata. Because I think he passed away in Uldia Mission.
1: Mm.
0: So that's where he is buried right now.
1: Mm.
0: And at that time, they didn't have like funeral directors and all that, but they probably just made their own funeral. And, but I didn't know where the place was, because it's like an old area. Place.
1: Mm.
0: I can only see the roof, like I know what I said earlier.
1: Mm.
0: There used to be like a home thing, but it's now covered into sand dunes, I think. I can't find them.
1: Yeah.
0: Mm. It was a pretty, pretty long time, but I'm sure they did like transport. Yeah, they came to Yalata. But it was my other great grandfather, my auntie's grandmother, my grandfather, and my mum and Annie Russell.
1: Mm.
0: It was Jack Windlass.
1: Mm.
0: Well, that was one of them. Helen Dodd.
1: Yeah.
0: And yeah, because he's half curse, and my two other grandmothers, like dark skin like me.
1: Mm.
0: And now that he's on the picture at the Uldia Mission over there, can you see that white half curse fella?
1: Yeah.
0: With that grandmother.
1: Ah.
0: But I just made this photo because she didn't meet my two kids.
1: Oh.
0: That's like an AI photo thing.
1: Yeah, you made it.
0: Yeah.
1: Oh.
0: My dad holding him, and this was Tikilia photo taken at Pikawea Health
1: yeah.
0: Service. And this one was like at down the square in
1: mm.
0: Porgasta.
1: Mm. And you put them together. That's nice. That's really nice. She would have loved to meet your kids, eh?
0: Yeah, she
1: yeah.
0: would.
1: Yeah. Yeah.
0: Because she was telling me to give her one, but I wasn't ready. I didn't have a boyfriend at that time.
1: She was impatient.
0: Yeah. But after she passed, I found out that I was waiting for the old. Yeah, then I was a bit sad, upset.
1: Yeah, yeah, cool. So,
0: but I did, like, bring her to Porgasta, went to see the graveyard, went for a visit, told her all about what my nana said and wanted and all that.
1: Mm.
0: Mm. Got a lot of big family on both sides.
1: Mm.
0: And my great-grandfather was buried in Yalata. Because I thought he was from Kibwiti and from Porgasta, but apparently he's got buried in Yalata. So he probably been in that situation, what happened at Merlinga. So he might have been there already, and then my grandfather. Because he grew him up and gave him the last name. Because he was a white man's son. They used to, you know, some men that was working on the railway lines at Uldia was being cruel to old every woman they was floating around. Going here, taking them, give them babies. Because at that time they didn't know what was, like, no implants and stuff.
1: No.
0: to keep them safe or no things, safety things.
1: Yeah.
0: So
1: yeah.
0: People just make kids keep them.
1: Yeah. Yeah. So
0: but my great grandmother was a black woman. And she has three other girls. But I was thinking, how is my grandfather was, of course, but they told me no, because they had men working at the railway station making the railway line.
1: Yeah. Yeah, white men.
0: Yeah. Steal them for the night, take them to the camp, and all that, do something with what they was doing.
1: Disgusting. Where will you go after AMFA?
0: Like tomorrow.
1: Yeah, like tomorrow.
0: Yeah, I'm going back to Interpol yesterday because I was staying there before I came this way with Annie Roslin.
1: That's right, yeah.
0: So I had to go pick her up at the bus stop and bring her in here.
1: Oh, yeah, we were supposed to pick up Annie Roslin, but then.
0: Yeah, because she told me to come and stay for the weekend, so. I enjoyed a lot being here.
1: Yeah.
0: Because it's my first time staying at Pichi Wichi Park, so I had to just come.
1: Yeah, yeah.
0: Because I went on that road, but I went straight past, only to Korn a long time. I didn't know the place was here, like as accommodation, so.
1: Yeah. Well, thanks for telling us all your stories and your family stories. And it's really inspiring to hear.
0: And also when they travel through from Yalata to Australia Road and there's Wellingash Road, like highway thing, and when you turn on the dirt road, every time when we get hungry we try to tell them, oh, can we pull up here? No, you can't. I was like, why? No, because this thing not safe. You can't, because at that time they didn't clean up. But it's only been cleaned recently when we was just about kids, like 10, 11, 13, 12, 14 years old.
1: Yeah.
0: Yeah. That's when it's been cleaned out. Mm. And now that they reopened it back for a tour and all that, so people can go there and come back.
1: See you.
0: See you.
1: Everyone's going home now, and it's Sunday afternoon after, yeah, a bunch of days of talking and listening and lots of staunch fighters. It's been a pretty big weekend, hey?
3: Sorry.
1: No. It's perfect. Yeah. Well, thanks for chatting.
0: Yeah. No worries. You're welcome.
1: Take care.
2: 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I'll leave you with Maralinga Song by Johnny Lovett and the Yalata Band. And in Georgina's words, gotta stick together and fight and be strong.

0: to know what's going on at 2XX right now? 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It's got your 2XX track of the week on it. 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
1: 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I'm Jane. I'll be with you till 10 this morning, and I'm going to play for you some music that's a reprise on recent performers in Canberra, some music that gives you a taste of people who will be performing here, and letting you know of some special events coming up in our 50th anniversary year of broadcasting on Community Radio Network in Australia. First up is some music from Neil Murray, who performed at Smith's Alternative very recently, and I'm going to play a couple of the songs that he sang on that special night.

water in the soft woman's valley I'll lie, by the side of Garrywood Mountain, where my soul longs to fly. I'll sing you the ways of the wetlands, the crane, the bittern and swan. I'll show you the cave that lies hidden in the footsteps of Black Bella Park.

your dream on, and stars tell a story by night, and settle down in the evening, cook supper by firelight. We'll find the cache of old weapons, the boomerang and spear, to the farmer that showed us kindness, we'll give them to him for free.

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You'll hear me in the wetlands, in the song of a chorus of frogs. You'll feel me whenever you're walking in the footsteps of Blackfella Bob. You'll feel me whenever you're walking in the footsteps of Blackfella Bob.

Neil Murray with two of his special songs from his extensive songwriting and recording career. First up was Lights of Hay and then The Footsteps of Blackfella Bob. I'd like to play you one more Neil Murray song, Broken Land, followed by some music performed by Laura Targett at Smith's recently, some tunes, and then Chloe and Jason Roweth with a Dennis Kevins poem and some music by the immortal Danny Spooner.

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1: Ned out in town, Ned out in town, as I have heard him tell. 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She been

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And all the crafty greyhounds, they beat the bush around, but there never was a white-hair in that field to be found. For she's faster than the black, and she

Huntsman, to Tom the Whipper-in, go look in yonder fern side to see if she lies in. With that she gave a jump, boy, fast away she ran, and it's yonder that she's going, don't you see, a gentleman, for she's faster than the black, and she

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The bugle horn was blowing to stir the country round, and there never was better hunting on old England's ground. 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

0: man, she showed to us fair play, for she's faster than the black, and she's bonnier than the brown, and there's not a dog in England that'll ever bring her down.
1: Danny Spooner there with The White Hare of Howden. And we also heard from Chloe and Jason Roweth with Botany Bay. Laura Targett before that with a great set of tunes. And Neil Murray starting off that set with his song Broken Land. You're listening to Lark in the Morning on Community Radio 2XX.

wasn't the worst. 40 miles later, they were down to first. 40 miles later, they were down to first. They entered the city in the finest style, leading a procession of

That was Faustus with Cotton Lords, the title track of their album of songs based on poetry written in Northern England in the mid-19th century, related to the economic hardship and famine, in fact, caused by the disruption to world cotton trade with the American Civil War. David Francy before that with his song about summer, Blue Skies. Brittany and Natalie Haas before that with their tune, Finally. And starting off that set, Andy Irvine with Billy Far Out. And that song reminds me of a trip to Melbourne once where we lost our windscreen about Holbrook. The whole lot was gone. And it was a pretty breezy trip down there in winter. We were lucky that we had some car rugs. Okay, continuing on now on Lark in the Morning on Community Radio 2XX, I want to announce a special 2XX fundraising concert on the 13th of November, Friday the 13th, we're not superstitious, Friday the 13th at 7:30pm, which will feature the Shiny Bum Singers, Springtide, Johnny Huckle, and one other as yet surprise Canberra artist. The Shiny Bum Singers are going to start off this set, and then you'll also hear from Springtide and Johnny Huckle. Here are the Shiny Bums.

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The shells of these are green and grey. And what's that lurking?

0: always was, always will be Aboriginal land.
1: Johnny Huckle there with some beautiful accompanying saxophone recorded on his most recent album, and that's his song Survival. Springtide before that with PM Donald McLean of Lewis. And you heard Jackie and Greg there on concertina and dulcimer, but their musical family includes a bouzouki and harp. And when they're playing with Rita Woolhouse, cello as well. And they will be performing along with Johnny and the Shiny Bum Singers, who we also heard from, at a special 2XX folk music fundraising concert, 50th anniversary of folk music on radio, that will be held on Friday the 13th of November at 7:30 p.m. at Smith's Alternative. So tickets should be available any day now. We're going to continue now with some music from 40 degrees south.
2: South Australia is my land.

taxi driver. He described a land divided, fingers pointing left and right. On the radio, an old man selling anger on the airwaves. He was blaming everyone who wasn't middle class and white. The taxi driver swore. He said, mate, we're all new Australians, whether your name be Megalodonus, Freddie Smith or Penny Wong. 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This is not the 1960s. 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
1: Fred Smith there with his song Open Country, written maybe 15, 20 years ago, still very relevant, maybe more so. We also heard from the Tin Shed Rattlers and a couple of tunes, The Smash and Giggle and Kid on the Mountain, and 40 Degrees South with South Australia. All of those artists will be performing at festivals coming up. We're heading into festival season. The Tin Shed Rattlers at the Yerinquinty Folk Festival, the 54th Yerinquinty Folk Festival. At Major's Creek, I'll play you some Austral music in a moment, but Austral will be performing Bushwhackers, Canberra Cayley Club and Canberra Shanty Club. And at Bundanoon Folk Festival, and that's... stepping back, Majors Creek Folk Festival is the 6th to the 8th of November. Bundanoon Folk Festival is the 20th to the 22nd of November. And Fred Smith will be performing, as well as 40 Degrees South, the Canberra Eurovision group Mad Kilpie Playdate and the Go-To's. So, giving you a bit of an idea of what's happening, we'll do a formal What's On in a little while, but I'm going to play for you now some music from the Go-To's and Austral.

And you've been listening to Austral with their Throwdown Hoedown, a couple of tunes recorded on their album Thylacine. And Austral produced that album through crowdfunding. Isn't it great to have those opportunities facilitated by the internet to bring live music to a wider audience? I hope you enjoyed it. We also heard Joni Mitchell's song Hegira, performed by the Go-Tos. We're going to continue now, having heard a couple of people who'll be playing at upcoming festivals, with some people who'll be playing at the Smith's Alternative in the next little while. That's Enda Kenny, the White Top Mountaineers, or Martha Spencer particularly. Enda Kenny is singing a Pete Morton song here, The Two Brothers.

the future. This won't mean a thing. One day in the future.

Darry Farrell there with his take on Van Diemen's Land. I hope you enjoyed that. He, of course, references it, the song references the Fatal Shore, and that was the title of Robert Hughes' book about transportation to Tasmania, which is an excellent read if you're wanting to look for some good books recommended. We also heard from the White Top Mountaineers, Martha Spencer from the White Top Mountaineers. I think they're the now White Top Mountain Band, will be in Australia very shortly performing at Smith's on, I'll just get the date for you, the 26th of October, Monday night. And she's a great dancer as well as singer and instrumentalist, and doing some of her traditional dancing from the Virginia, this US state of Virginia. We also heard from Ender Kenny with Pete Morton's song The Two Brothers. Ender will be performing at Smith's also with Dave O'Neill on the 15th of October at 6:30 p.m. And the White Top Mountaineers, also Smith's Darry Farrell at Street Theatre, but not until next February. Tickets are on sale shortly. So what else is happening? Because it's the 50th anniversary of Community Radio, 2XX, there's a weekly podcast or episode on a Friday morning at 10:30 to 11, interviewing people who've been involved in the station and reflecting on the 50 years of broadcasting. The Canberra Museum and Gallery exhibition closed on the 6th of September after a fantastic three-month run, and the site of a big celebration party in on the 2nd of July and a birthday bash. But activities continue. There was a special radiothon a couple of weeks ago for the 50th anniversary. We also have another outside broadcast at the Canberra Writers Festival, and the site will be the National Library. The date is the 17th of October, so that's in the afternoon. If you're around the Writers Festival, then stop by and have a chat to people hosting that outside broadcast, and you can share your views on radio, books and all things Canberran through radio on that occasion. We've also got our 50th anniversary special concert at Smith's Alternative on the Friday the 13th of November at 7:30 p.m. featuring the Shiny Bum Singers, Springtide, Johnny Huckle. And you've heard all of them in the program today. Murrum Bateman Acoustic Music Club continues to meet on the last Sunday of the month at the Murrum Bateman Country Inn. So they get together about late afternoon, that'll be today, and they, I think it's sort of a blackboard arrangement. Sounds like a lot of fun. We've also got coming up, as well as the usual dance offerings, the 20th anniversary of the Irish Set Dancing Weekend set at Hall Pavilion. And that's on the 9th to the 11th of October. So as well as a weekend involving two Kayleys and workshops, there's also on Friday night, the 9th of October, a meet and greet at the Canberra Irish Club in Weston. So it's an informal evening, not part of your weekend ticket if you've got a weekend ticket. But there will be a chance to have dinner at Molly Bloom's Bistro, followed by dancing on the deck. So that could be a lot of fun from 6 p.m. That's also the night when there's regularly an Irish session at the Irish Club. So I don't know whether there'll be some sort of combining of forces around that. The Mary Muse Folk Club continues on the second Sunday of the month, starting at 4 p.m. with a Blackboard concert and then special performance after about 6 o'clock. The 11th of October is the next one, Sunday the 11th of October, where the guest artists will be Peter Campbell and the Coolabah Collective. On the second Tuesday, Sunday in November, the Mary Muse will be at Majors Creek hosting a concert there. But the following Sunday, the 15th of November, will be a peace concert. So it's a special Mary Muse in Canberra event on the 15th of November. Smith's Alternative, as I said, Ender Kenny and Dave O'Neill will be performing on the 15th of October, Martha Spencer on the 26th of October, but also Marky and Michelle, who play guitar, violin and harp and lead the Restrung project at the National Folk Festival. You might know them from there. They're either as a participant or in the audience of their final concert at the festival. They are great writers of orchestral accompaniment, and that's
where I know them through the Restrung Project. On this occasion, and it's also the 15th of October at Smith's, 7 p.m, so they'll be in a different part of the Smith's multi-venue enterprise, and Mikey and Michelle will be performing. And as I said, Darry Farrell will be at the Street Theatre on the 26th of February next year. The Folk Festival's coming up, a Yirrkwinty Folk Festival, which is the long weekend in October. Majors Creek on the first full weekend in November, that's the 6th to the 8th of November, and the Bundanoon Folk Festival on the 20th to the 22nd of November. It's just, you're probably just in time to sign into a National Folk Festival masterclass that are being run before Easter next year. There'll be percussive dance. There'll be harmonica and melodeon, taught by Will Pound from the UK. Traditional guitar, taught by Jen Butterworth from Scotland. Old-time fiddle from Sammy Bramman from USA. Clawhammer banjo, Alison de Groot, Canada, will be taking that class. And if you want to explore Celtic, old-time and Canadian traditions through guitar accompaniment, melody and ensemble playing, Quinn Bachand from Canada will be teaching that. I think he might be one of the La Bottine crew. I'll have to check that for you, in which case it will be extra special. So wrapping up the program at 10 will be followed by Irish Voice. I wanted to play you some music from Christina Olsen, who performed recently at Smith's, and then some music from Keith Murphy. He was brought to mind by my phone popping up a little reminder of this song of Keith's. So you find tends to follow what you like. Anyway, I do like this song. So you will have Christina Olsen first, followed by Keith Murphy.

That was Winborne. Oh, that was more Winborne. Winborne, we can't stop them. We don't want to. That was from that music. Two songs were from their Christmas album, and they'll be featuring that album at an online concert on the 19th of December. If you want to know more about Winborne, you can listen to the interview that Declan O'Connell and I did with them at the National Folk Festival this year, which is loaded onto Lark in the Morning's Facebook page. And we also heard from Keith Murphy with his song Crossing the Bar, and from Christina Olsen as well with Already Gone. Time for a bit of Mad Kelpie Playdate, Folly Point, and then we might be able to squeeze in a bit of Planksty. Thank you for your company this morning. Thank you to Simon Kravis for helping produce the program, and I'll be back next month.

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